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1: I lace the boots up, it's straight to the door, cause this is worth fighting for. I get my head right, the heart's gotta follow. Whisper a prayer like there ain't no tomorrow. Take a breath, and I exhale slow. I wasn't made for this kind of cold. This ain't the kind of place that you wanna know. These are the elements, I'm telling you, bro. This world, it's up in my grill. This world, it's shooting to kill. This world always gotta be stealing my heart. This world always trying to rip my family apart.

But God, let me see it for what it is. 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These elements push me to the fence, and then I end up on top of it, if I'm not careful. 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I'm willing to fight.

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0: The Bible tells us that God's mercies are new every morning. It's not just poetic language, it's who He is. I'll talk with Scott Sauls about how you can discover God's mercy. 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

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Good music, good people, good company. 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

0: You're listening to Mornings with James Curtis. I'm Johnny Rocket filling in for James this week. And your daily verse for this morning comes from Zechariah 14, verse 9. It says, "The Lord will be king over the whole earth. On that day there will be one Lord, and his name, the only name." Zechariah 14, verse 9. That is your daily verse and word of encouragement.
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0: love.
1: Maybe there was something to that movie Frozen and that song Let It Go. 1 Peter 5 verse 7 says, cast all your anxiety on him because he cares for you. There are these moments, I think, in our lives where God gently whispers, hey, you don't have to carry that anymore. Sometimes it's a painful memory. Sometimes it's disappointment or guilt, fear, resentment, or the endless need to control what only he can. But whatever it is, the weight becomes heavier the longer that we hold it. We often believe that holding on somehow protects us. We replay conversations, we relive hurts, and worry over situations that we cannot change. We convince ourselves that if we think about it long enough, we're going to find the answer. But instead of finding peace, we find ourselves exhausted. God never intended for us to carry burdens that belong to him. When Peter tells us to cast our anxieties on the Lord, the picture is one of throwing something over our shoulder completely. It's not setting it down for a moment only to pick it back up. It's releasing it into the hands of the one who is stronger enough to carry what we cannot. Letting go doesn't mean what happened didn't matter. It doesn't mean the pain wasn't real or that the question suddenly disappears. It means choosing to trust God with what we cannot fix. It means believing that his wisdom is greater than your understanding. His timing is better than your own, and his love is steady even when life feels uncertain. Maybe today God isn't asking you to figure everything out. Maybe he's simply asking you to let it go. And if tomorrow you find yourself picking that burden back up, don't be discouraged. Bring it back to him once again. Surrender is often not a single moment, but a daily act of faith. Each time you choose to release it, you're declaring that God is more trustworthy than your fears. Freedom begins the moment we stop carrying what Christ already offered to bear.

0: You're listening to Mornings with James Curtis. I'm Johnny Rocket, filling in for James this week. And your daily verse for this morning comes from Zechariah 14, verse 9. It says, "The Lord will be king over the whole earth. On that day there will be one Lord, and his name, the only name." Zechariah 14, verse 9. That is your daily verse and word of encouragement.
1: Good morning. It remains to be a good run in terms of major problems, not spawning any major issues. We just have some construction to be mindful of. If you're eastbound on the 401, the collector's at Vic Park. Two left lanes are blocked. At Warden, two right lanes are blocked. And if you're heading out through Young, we also have two right lanes as well. The East 401 collector ramp to Bayview is still closed off due to overnight road work as well. Hopefully this all clears just in time for the morning rush. The Allen Road filling in southbound through Eglinton. So far, so good on the Don Valley Parkway from top to bottom. Same with eastbound side and westbound of the Gardner Expressway. And the 400 is clear, coming down from Vaughan right down to the 401 ramps. Air North is flying direct from Toronto to Whitehorse or Yellowknife. Catch the midnight sun or marvel at the northern lights. No matter when you go, this bucket list trip is a true northern wonder. FlyAirNorth.com. With the latest traffic, I'm Samantha Diaz.
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1: Maybe there was something to that movie Frozen and that song Let It Go. 1 Peter 5 verse 7 says, cast all your anxiety on him because he cares for you. There are these moments, I think, in our lives where God gently whispers, hey, you don't have to carry that anymore. Sometimes it's a painful memory. Sometimes it's disappointment or guilt, fear, resentment, or the endless need to control what only he can. But whatever it is, the weight becomes heavier the longer that we hold it. We often believe that holding on somehow protects us. We replay conversations, we relive hurts, and worry over situations that we cannot change. We convince ourselves that if we think about it long enough, we're going to find the answer. But instead of finding peace, we find ourselves exhausted. God never intended for us to carry burdens that belong to him. When Peter tells us to cast our anxieties on the Lord, the picture is one of throwing something over our shoulder completely. It's not setting it down for a moment only to pick it back up. It's releasing it into the hands of the one who is stronger enough to carry what we cannot. Letting go doesn't mean what happened didn't matter. It doesn't mean the pain wasn't real or that the question suddenly disappears. It means choosing to trust God with what we cannot fix. It means believing that his wisdom is greater than your understanding. His timing is better than your own, and his love is steady even when life feels uncertain. Maybe today God isn't asking you to figure everything out. Maybe he's simply asking you to let it go. And if tomorrow you find yourself picking that burden back up, don't be discouraged. Bring it back to him once again. Surrender is often not a single moment, but a daily act of faith. Each time you choose to release it, you're declaring that God is more trustworthy than your fears. Freedom begins the moment we stop carrying what Christ already offered to bear.
2: 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It's Mornings with James Curtis, live on Joy Radio, your Christian radio station for the GTA.

Does your attitude or your mood change whether it's sunny or cloudy? A 9-year study of 4.6 million people found yes. Cloudy days were tied to more mental health related calls and visits to healthcare clinics and mental health lines. People between the ages of 15 to 44 made up the largest portion of the group. Heat also did play a factor as to whether or not people would make more calls, as

Air North is now flying direct from Toronto Whitehorse or Yellowknife with meals and baggage included. See the midnight sun or the northern lights, knowing there are no surprise fees. Flyairnorth.com. With the latest traffic, I'm Samantha Diaz.

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1: 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By the way, this is a free event, and as I always say, if it's free, it's for me. Yeah, if there is something that we are missing, if there is something that is going on, that's where we would love for you to tell us. 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
3: Sometimes

We've all heard an apple a day keeps the doctor away. Well, data shows that eating 3 or 4 servings of fruits and veggies can help lower stress. Research out of Australia had studied 60,000 people who were 45 years and older. Results showed about a 12 to 18% decrease of stress for those who ate that amount of servings for fruits and veggies per day. Also leaning more towards vegetables, women did find more benefit than men, and these findings were consistent with previous studies.

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0: You may have heard this before, but I always think it's a good reminder. Hey, it's Johnny Rocket filling in for James Curtis this week. Marriage is not 50-50. Marriage is 100-100. 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
1: As you're making your way out on the Don Valley Parkway, it's filling in southbound from the 401 to Eglinton. East 401 quite heavy now from Pearson to the 400 and westbound from the 404 to the Allen Road. If you're on the Allen Road northbound, we're dealing with a collision just past Eglinton, and southbound's busy as well approaching Eglinton. 400 southbound heavy going, Finch to the 401, and it remains heavily traveled on the 410 southbound from Sandalwood to Queen. Craving lakeside summer fun close to the city? 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With the latest traffic, I'm Samantha Diaz.
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0: I don't know who needs to hear this morning, but we are all given abilities, talents, opportunities, a voice, a calling. We all have these gifts. Some are obvious, others are very quiet, but none are accidental. Too often, I think fear keeps those gifts hidden. Fear of failure, fear of judgment, fear of not being good enough. We then downplay what God has placed in us. We wait, we hesitate, we compare, and then sometimes we bury that very thing that we were meant to use. But God didn't just give gifts to be hidden. He gave them to be used. Think about it. A light isn't meant to be covered. A seed isn't meant to stay in the ground forever. Your gifts weren't meant to just sit idle. They were given for a purpose, not for perfection, but for obedience, not for applause, but for impact, not for comfort, but for growth. You don't need to have it all figured out. You don't need to feel ready. You just need to be willing. Because when you step out in faith, even imperfectly, God meets you there. He multiplies what you offer. He strengthens what feels weak. He uses what you thought was too small. So don't bury it. Speak when you feel prompted. Serve when the opportunity comes. Create, lead, encourage, build. Whatever your gift is, just use it. Somebody else may be waiting on what God placed inside of you.
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Our teens pay a lot for car insurance, but who really are the worst drivers on the road? If you think it's teens, think again. Recent studies found that our teens demonstrate safer driving habits than their older counterparts. Research out of the UCLA found that teens follow the rules and drive better than those who are older or those who are seasoned vets. Do drive well, they just don't follow the rules. Interestingly enough, males have more confidence in driving than females, but it actually had no effect on driving performance. That was three things that you need to know for this morning.

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1: It remains to be a busy drive through the GTA as you're just heading out the door. We did have an issue out on the Gardner westbound just before Jameson. Right shoulder was blocked. That's been cleared out of the way. Nonetheless, though, still slow going. You're also going to find the DVP problem-free but busy from the 401 southbound to Eglinton. East 401 also filling in from Pearson to the 400 quite heavily. 400 southbound backed up Finch to the 401 ramps. You're also going to find delays west 401 from the 404 right through towards the Avenue Road area. It's a very busy go this morning. Wondering what to do with leftover paint or stain? Take it to Community Environment Day for safe disposal. Details at toronto.ca/environment_days. With the latest traffic, I'm Samantha Diaz.

going to get a little personal here for a second. Hey, I'm Johnny Rocket, filling in for James Curtis this week. I was at the birth of both of my children, and both times I looked at my wife in the midst of her in labor, and I said, babe, I don't know how you're doing this. I'm glad you're doing this, but I don't know how you're doing this. Keep going. Childbirth widely considered one of the most painful experiences that a person can endure, but scientists now have confirmed that it equals breaking 20 bones simultaneously. Doctors use a pain scale rather than direct comparison because

0: Pain is highly personal and difficult to measure. So medical research notes that labor pain is unique because it comes in waves and it's supported by natural hormones that can reduce stress and discomfort. Every childbirth experience is different, making simple comparisons hard to prove, but about breaking 20 bones at once. And I say this again, ladies, you are phenomenal. And I say to my wife, thank you for doing what you did. And I still don't know how you did it, but I'm thankful you did.
1: Hi, this is Dan Shulman. 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

listening to Mornings with James Curtis on Joy Radio. I'm Johnny Rocket filling in for James. And Jays are off for today, and then they're going to be in San Diego for the next three before back home taking on the White Sox. World Cup still in the midst of going on, and always a lot happening in right in the middle of summer, too, which is always nice if there's something happening that we need to be aware of. I keep saying it. Make sure you let us know, and then that way we can highlight some of the things that are going on, sports-related or non-sports-related. And it is also a good reminder, too. We want to give shout-outs to your kids, whether it's sports-related or birthdays, anniversary celebrations. Make sure you let us know.

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3: 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We're going way back, and that's why we're going to throw it back to 1997. The album was released, actually, January 2nd of 1997. The album was titled Stained Glass. It is Mr. Clay Cross. He Walked a Mile, your throwback song for a Throwback Thursday.

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1: As you're making your way out on the DVP, you will find it busy from the 401 to Eglinton. Eastbound on the 401 looks like we're dealing with a collision on the approach to the 400. 400 southbound back to Finch, the 401 ramps. And the 410, a collision south of Sandalwood, tying things up on the approach. Reduce the amount of waste going to landfill. 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Visit toronto.ca/environment_days. With the latest traffic, I'm Samantha Diaz.
2: The next time you fear the future, rejoice in the Lord's sovereignty. Rejoice in what He has accomplished. Rejoice that He is able to do what you cannot do. This is Max Lucado. Fill your mind with thoughts of God. He is the Creator who is blessed forever, Romans 1:25. He is the same yesterday, today, and forever, Hebrews 13:8. His years will never end, Psalm 102:27. He is King, Supreme Ruler, Absolute Monarch, and Overlord of all history. An arch of His eyebrow and a million angels will pivot and salute. Every throne is a footstool to His. Every crown is papier-mâché next to His. He consults no advisors. He needs no Congress. He reports to no one. He is in charge. Sovereignty gives the saint the inside track to peace. Others see the problem of the world and wring their hands. We see the problems of the world and bend our knees. This is Max Lucado.
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0: Shoot. I've always said that I have a wealth of useless information, just random things. And I think it's just because a lot of times when I'm bored, I'll just search on the internet for random interesting facts. And that's maybe perhaps the reason why I wanted to do the facts of life.
1: There's a place you gotta go for learning all you ought to know about the facts of life.
2: That a fact?
3: Is that a fact?
4: Yeah, it's a fact.
0: So I'm going to give you three interesting facts for today. And then you could utilize them in any which way you want. Tell your friends, tell your family members. Did you know that leftover pasta has extra health benefits? It's because it contains more resistant starch than fresh pasta. Thanks to the effects of cooking and cooling on the pasta starch structures. So there you go. Resistant starch has been linked to improve blood sugar control and better gut health. Earlobes have no biological purpose. While they are rich in nerve endings and may play a role in social bonding, is that for ear piercings? Many scientists argue that earlobes do not have any true biological purpose. And lastly, when reading even silently, the muscles of your mouth, your tongue, and your larynx are active. We essentially still sound out the words in our head to decode them, even when we're not speaking them out loud.
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They're really just four gifts you give your children that nobody can ever take away. Time is the first. Give it liberally. And know that time speeds up every year until it learns to fly. The second is education. They'll take learning as seriously as you do. The third is spiritual. Knowing there's something larger than us keeps us grounded. And the fourth is love. The other three pale in comparison. If you remember nothing else but these, you'll have gone a long way toward doing all any parent ever hopes to do for their child. Protect tomorrow.

Good morning. It remains to be a good run in terms of major problems. We're not dealing with anything significant on the go, but of course, volume to get through. If you're eastbound on the 401 from Pearson, right over towards approaching the 400 area and westbound as well from the 404 through to Bathurst. DVP busy both directions, 401 to Eglinton, and expect to back up east on the Gardner anywhere from the Humber Bay through to Jameson. If you're making your way out on the 410 southbound, earlier issues through Sandalwood have cleared. Nonetheless, though, still a busy drive. Frankly, you have Remax as a multi-million-dollar marketing system that gets you more sell and buy your home guaranteed with Frank. 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With the latest traffic, I'm Samantha Diaz.

0: You're listening to Mornings with James Curtis. I'm Johnny Rocket filling in for James this week. And your daily verse for this morning comes from Zechariah 14, verse 9. It says, "The Lord will be king over the whole earth. On that day there will be one Lord, and his name, the only name." Zechariah 14, verse 9. That is your daily verse and word of encouragement.
1: One time Henry Ford was in Ireland, saw an orphanage, and was so impressed that he wrote a check to them for £2,000. The papers got it and said by mistake that he gave £20,000. The head of the orphanage apologized and said that he would correct it the next day. And Ford said, "Don't do that." And Ford wrote out a check for another £18,000. But with a provision. They put a plaque on the door of the new building, and it should read, "I was a stranger, and he took me in." No, he didn't. It was God providing. He does that in funny ways sometimes. I'm Steve Brown. You think about that. Share what you just heard with a friend. Go to youthinkaboutthat.com.
2: 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When the tanks are empty and the day is long, we have the social and spiritual refresh you're craving. Good music, good people, good company. On Joy Radio, wherever you are. Faith, fun, and your favorite tunes. It's Mornings with James Curtis on Joy Radio, GTA's only local Christian morning show.

Maybe there was something to that movie Frozen and that song Let It Go. 1 Peter 5 verse 7 says, cast all your anxiety on him because he cares for you. There are these moments, I think, in our lives where God gently whispers, hey, you don't have to carry that anymore. Sometimes it's a painful memory. Sometimes it's disappointment or guilt, fear, resentment, or the endless need to control what only he can. But whatever it is, the weight becomes heavier the longer that we hold it. We often believe that holding on somehow protects us. We replay conversations, we relive hurts, and worry over situations that we cannot change. We convince ourselves that if we think about it long enough, we're going to find the answer. But instead of finding peace, we find ourselves exhausted. God never intended for us to carry burdens that belong to him. When Peter tells us to cast our anxieties on the Lord, the picture is one of throwing something over our shoulder completely. It's not setting it down for a moment only to pick it back up. It's releasing it into the hands of the one who is stronger enough to carry what we cannot. Letting go doesn't mean what happened didn't matter. It doesn't mean the pain wasn't real or that the question suddenly disappears. It means choosing to trust God with what we cannot fix. It means believing that his wisdom is greater than your understanding. His timing is better than your own, and his love is steady even when life feels uncertain. Maybe today God isn't asking you to figure everything out. Maybe he's simply asking you to let it go. And if tomorrow you find yourself picking that burden back up, don't be discouraged. Bring it back to him once again. Surrender is often not a single moment, but a daily act of faith. Each time you choose to release it, you're declaring that God is more trustworthy than your fears. Freedom begins the moment we stop carrying what Christ already offered to bear. Oh.

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1: When the Word of God is faithfully proclaimed, the Holy Spirit takes the Word of God and shines light into the darkness of hearts and lives and souls. Listen, cute stories never accomplish that. Little anecdotes have no power. It can be helpful only if they come back to reinforce the truth of God's word and point people to a greater understanding of what's in the text.

0: From wherever you're joining us today, welcome to Live in the Light. I am here in studio with Pastor Robbie. How are you doing today, Robbie?
1: I'm doing well. I'm excited, Shannon, for our series we're in. This is a big deal.
0: It's a big one.
1: It is. First things first, right? And this is a foundational series for the church. And we really hope our listeners are being blessed so far. And in fact, on that note, just to remind you, when we get to hear what the Lord is doing in your life, man, it encourages our team. Many of our Live in the Light team members are here with us right now as we're in studio. And we'd love to know, again, we're on this radio station with God's Word to see your life be changed by the revelation of God's truth. So you can email us, you can give us a call, man, you can get on our website, liveinthelight.ca, many different ways to tell us. And would you take the time, like maybe just take the time today, just maybe 2 minutes, 3 minutes, 5 minutes, and just send us a note and let us know where you are and what God is doing. Like when that happens, the stories of life change. Again, it's such a blessing as we see God reaching many people in so many different situations, especially in series like this. Because they're so important, when minds are renewed and light bulbs go off, then we're called and pursuing to live in the light. That's a great name for a radio ministry, by the way. And that's what we're here to do. So, Shannon, a long way of saying we love to hear from our listeners. Today, again, is a message on the absolute vitality of the proclamation and preaching of God's word from 2 Timothy 4, one of the fundamental texts, again, in the New Testament on preaching. So, man, may the Lord use it again in the lives of all who are listening right now.
0: And that's what we're talking about today, unapologetic preaching, boldly teaching the word of God and letting people know who God is and what he has to say. Want to learn more about what unapologetic preaching really is? Me too. Open your Bible with me, if you can, to 2 Timothy 4.
1: We're in the second week of our series, First Things First, the foundational values of Hope Bible Church. It was interesting, in part of my study this week and thinking about foundational values of church, the series we're in, my window stares out across the street. And across the street, you had this new building going on. And literally right now, they are preparing the foundation for the building. I was just watching, man, the amount of time and effort they're taking with the dirt and the gravel and the layers and compacting and going over and over and rolling and flattening and laying more gravel on and preparing just for the building to be started. Why? Because without the foundation, the building, of course, will not stand. I was just watching that for minutes and I'm like, that's so encouraging. That's what we're seeking to remind ourselves of as well. If we don't have the foundation, we don't stand a chance. So first things first, what matters most to Hope Bible Church? We are praying and we believe, again, we have the wisdom of God in the word of God to tell us how to most properly follow God. It's not a secret. It's in the word. We're going through this again together as well. We're excited about that. Our first week was unequivocal authority. We started at the very foundation of what matters most, the absolute authority, inspiration, and sufficiency of Scripture. So unequivocal authority, and this week now we move into unapologetic proclamation. Unapologetic proclamation. Why? Here's why. Because God's Word, listen carefully, is our absolute authority, then that necessarily means that the preaching of God's word then is our unconditional calling. I want to say that again on the screen for you. I want you to see it, okay? Because God's word is our absolute authority, that necessarily means then for the church of all time, whether here or in Asia or in Alaska, whatever it is, all time, that means then the preaching of God's word is our unconditional calling. To draw a bridge from last week's theme to this week's theme, I want to provide what I consider to be a powerful quote. Charles Spurgeon, one of my preaching heroes, one of the greatest preachers in the history of the church, that's not exaggerating, nearing the end of his ministry, he was involved in what was called the downgrade controversy. It was a fight against the drift away from sound doctrine in the denomination that he was a part of. He took this so seriously. He was so in love with Christ and so believing in the word and the authority of God's word. If you lose the truth, you lose everything. He's been this so much that he gave everything he had towards this. it actually caused him such great stress, and it actually resulted in physical illness upon his life and body. Some suggest it's actually what ended up killing him. That's how serious this downgrade controversy was, again, for Spurgeon, a fight against the drift away from sound doctrine. He had a monthly magazine. It was called The Sword and the Trowel. Many articles were written on this controversy. It was actually his pastor friend, Robert Schindler, who wrote in one of these articles the following on the screen for you. Again, let's notice and learn intently. Schindler says the first step astray of a church is a want of adequate faith in the divine inspiration of the sacred scriptures. That's the first step astray. All the while a man bows to the authority of God's word, he will not entertain any sentiment contrary to its teaching. To the law and to the testimony is his appeal concerning every doctrine. That's the church and the preacher and the leaders that are holding to the authority of God's word. He esteems the holy book concerning all things to be right, and therefore he hates every false way contrary to the commands of scripture. But let a man question or entertain low views of the inspiration and authority of the Bible, and he is without a chart to guide him and without an anchor to hold him. In looking carefully over the history of the times and the movement of the times of which we have written briefly, this fact is apparent. Listen very, very careful. That where ministers and Christian churches held fast to the truth that the Holy Scriptures have been given by God as an authoritative and infallible rule of faith and practice, they have never wandered seriously out of the right way. And that's an historical fact. But when on the other hand, notice reason is exalted above revelation. In other words, when human wisdom, when cultural understanding starts to be ranked over and above the authority of God, and reason then is made the exponent of revelation or the explanation or interpreter of revelation, that's when all kinds of errors and mischiefs have been the result. Now, that is very well said, and that is very, very true. So church, again, let's understand, okay? The faithful church to Jesus Christ and his word will always, always hold fast to the unequivocal authority of God's word. And every faithful church that holds fast to the unequivocal authority of God's word will always have with it the faithful, unapologetic proclamation of the Bible as well. You cannot separate those two things. And that is why then the first pillar of our church has always been and continues to be, this is outside in our foyer, proclaiming the authority of God's word without apology. To put it in two words, again, unapologetic proclamation. Now, where do we get that from? Well, we just decided it was a nice thing we wanted to put in. No, we get that from the word of God. Of course we do. Please open your Bibles to 2 Timothy chapter 4. Did you bring a Bible this week? Sure hope so. 2 Timothy chapter 4, you're visiting with us. There's a Bible in front of you. I strongly, strongly urge you to pick up a copy right there in front of you. Open it up, table of contents, 2 Timothy, and we'll be in 2 Timothy chapter 4 the remainder of our time together today. 2 Timothy chapter 4, and as you look at this, I want you to notice that our first 2 weeks and our First Things First series are right here, okay? In fact, remember, there are no chapter divisions in the originals, okay? That was put there later for organizational purposes. If you look at 2 Timothy chapter 3, verse 16, part of our text from last week, notice right here is explicitly the unequivocal authority of God's word. 2 Timothy 3, we all in God's word? That's so good, so good. 2 Timothy 3, verse 16. All scripture is theopneustos, is breathed out by God. What is that right there? That is the unequivocal authority of God's word, because all scripture is breathed out by God. and profitable, again, for teaching and reproof and for correction and training in righteousness. If you have any chance of being equipped and complete and ready for every good work, it won't be apart from the unequivocal authority of God's word. 2 Timothy 3:16, 17. Now notice, right from the unequivocal authority of God's word comes the unapologetic proclamation. Chapter 4, verse 1. Take a look. I charge you in the presence of God from Paul to Timothy and of Christ Jesus, who is to judge the living and the dead by his appearing and his kingdom. Here it comes. Timothy, preach the word. Preach the word based on the authority of God, the authority of his word, the life-changing power given to us in the Bible, God's holy book. From that reality and foundation, above all other things, Timothy, if you do anything else, preach the word, because it's the word of God, which contains the gospel of God, which the Holy Spirit uses to save us towards God, to become like Jesus Christ. What do we learn first about unapologetic proclamation here then, as we dip into this massive, again, passage on the Bible? Number one is this, okay? Unapologetic proclamation. Number one, accept the charge. Number one, accept the charge. Look at verses 1 and 2 again. I charge you in the presence of God and of Christ Jesus, who is to judge the living and the dead, and by his appearing and his kingdom, preach the word. Be ready in season and out of season. Reprove, rebuke, and exhort with complete patience and teaching. Those are major, major, major truths right there. Let's unpack them slowly. As we know, this is Paul nearing the end of his life. Paul's in prison. He's very aware that he says that even in the verses just coming up here. He's very aware that his time has come. His time for departure has come. He's aware he's going to die. He saves his most important charge again for his end. To young Timothy, I charge you, he says. This can also be translated, or is translated in other versions, I solemnly charge you. So Paul's not messing around. Paul is looking Timothy square in the eyes. He grabs Timothy by the scruff of his neck. He gets him and says, look at me. This is what he's doing with Timothy. Listen to what I'm about to say. This is massively important. I charge you. Timothy, phone down. Timothy, TV off. Timothy, eyes awake and ears alert. This is as serious as it gets. I want you to notice, as soon as Paul says to Timothy, I charge you, he goes right from Paul and Timothy right into the presence of God and of Christ Jesus. So the accountability of this charge just skyrocketed to the judge of the universe. I charge you in the presence of God and of Christ Jesus, who is to judge the living and the dead. So this charge now is rooted in the authority of the eternal judge of all humankind. But it's still not done. It gets even more intense. Verse 1. I charge you by his appearing and his kingdom. So now Paul, by the inspiration of the Holy Spirit and the authority of God himself, this charge now refers to the return of Christ. And notice, when Christ returns, Christ, Jesus Christ, the judge of the living and the dead, there is one thing he is concerned about, his kingdom. There is one thing that Jesus Christ is going to be ultimately concerned about at the moment he returns. Loved ones, take notice, get wisdom. He will not be concerned about politics. He will not be concerned about the stock market. He will not be concerned about your latest fashion desire or choosing. He won't be concerned about that. He will not be concerned about your favorite hobby or sports team. He won't care about that at all. He's concerned about one thing, his kingdom. By his appearing, and the only thing he cares about, and the reason he came and lived and died and rose again, was the advancing and the building of his kingdom for eternity. And all of this is undergirding the charge to Timothy and to us today to preach the word. What Paul's getting at here is the church will be held to account in regards to this charge. This is why James 3:1 on the screen for you is very sobering. This is why not many of you brothers should become teachers, for you know that we who teach will be judged with greater strictness. We're not playing games. This isn't just a nice thing to do. This is as serious as life and death. That's what this is. You know, I've studied this passage dozens and dozens of times over the last couple of decades. I looked at verse 1 again this week and I got emotional in my study again. I mean, when you really sit down and look at what's being said here, I charge you in the presence of God and of Christ Jesus, who will judge the living and the dead, and by his appearing and his kingdom, how do you overstate the seriousness of that verse right there? Like whatever comes next is going to be one of the most important charges ever given in Scripture, certainly in the New Testament. And I believe we could argue there is no more loaded charge in the New Testament. You know, over the years, people have asked in different ways and different times, hey, dude, why is your church so fired up? Why are you so intense, man? Why are you so intense? Why do you get so excited? How come you're so passionate? Why your church is so serious about third thing? I'm just like, well, this is why, okay? Like, I look at this verse. How do you want me to act? How would you respond? Why wouldn't our church be that way? And just if I calm myself down a little bit, then I say, well, why aren't you? Sometimes with a broken heart. Why aren't you? Why is taking this so seriously not the norm? And so many people fluffing around in church and playing games with Christ. How do you read verse 1 and 2 and be complacent and lethargic and just indifferent? How do you do that? You explain to me how you do that. I can't explain to you how we can do that. If you see it for what it is, there's only one response. Massive humility and sobriety and earnestness to what we're doing even right now. Again, whatever comes next from verse 1 and what comes next, we know what comes next. 3 words, preach the word. Preach the word. Again, so many people, why can't God be more clear? Can he be any more clear? Look at how clear this is. This is the primacy of preaching. How do you get around that? You can't get around that. Every church on this planet over all the centuries should have this charge as their foremost value. Every church on the planet should reconcile 2 Timothy 4 verses 1 and 2 built off 2 Timothy 3, 16 and 17 and have this charge as their foremost or like top two values again within their church. Preach. Preach means to herald. It means to announce. I always remember over the years, it's like a town crier walking into the midst of a village and he cries out, hear ye, hear ye. He's not there to kind of ask what the people think that he should say. He's not there to give his own. He's got a message and he comes to announce it to the people that they might hear. That's what preach means here. This implies clear preaching, bold preaching, earnest preaching, life and death preaching. Richard Baxter, phenomenal Puritan. What a life he lived. He said this on the screen. He says, I preach this, never sure to preach again as a dying man to dying men. That's a great quote to read often and think about often because of what's at stake. Preach the word, but there's more. Look at verse 2. Be ready, be ready, be ready. Amen. This is so important. Be ready in season and out of season. So here's the test, isn't it? Here's the test. Here's the test. When the word of God is in season, and at times through history, the word of God has been in season. What a joy that is. There's a receptivity. There's a favor in the land. There's a government aligned with God and his honor and his glory and his word. There's a reverence that is enjoyed and accepted. The word of God is in season. What a massive blessing this nation has enjoyed over many decades in the past. But not now. That has changed. And now the word is out of season. But we must be ready. What about when the word is not in season. Notice right here, Paul is explaining to Timothy, who had a couple of issues with, you know, fear and timidity. We learned that again from different passages in the pastoral epistles. Paul's giving the explanation, hey, Timothy, it's going to be hard at times. There'll be times you'll find amazing favor with people around you. There'll be times that you'll be hated because you stand for the name of Jesus Christ. Here's the question, though. Will you still preach the word when you're standing alone? Will you still preach the word when you're standing alone? Loved ones, can you feel the urgency, the necessity of preaching right here? You know, one of my other preaching heroes is George Whitefield. Read a couple of biographies on him, and he was an open-air preacher, one of the greatest preachers, like Spurgeon and Whitefield, man. They were just up there with like top five ever in terms of fruitfulness and impact. Still to this day, it's pretty awesome. I remember reading stories of Whitefield open-air preaching and just preaching the gospel, love of Jesus Christ. People were throwing dead cats at him, whipping rotten tomatoes and dead cats. I've yet to experience that. And I honestly hope I don't have to. But the real test is, if it came down to it, would you continue to preach even though you're standing alone and people are wishing for your absolute demise? And by the way, too, I mean, you want application. Without a doubt, categorically, unequivocally, you must attend a church that preaches the word. Life is too short to not belong to a church. And listen, let me just say, okay, whether it's this one or another one, we love the kingdom here at Hope. We love the kingdom. But the kingdom needs to be filled with preachers who will actually preach the word of God for the glory of Jesus Christ. But again, the most important thing that you and I could ever decide when it comes to attending a church is you must attend a church that faithfully preaches the word of God. I mean, number one, that must happen. Let me say it again, whether here or somewhere else, that's awesome. We so long for as many churches as possible in this time of rampant capitulation to stand for Christ, to stand on the word, to preach the gospel, to do it humbly and lovingly and graciously, but boldly and clearly and without apology, because that is what we've been called to do. There is no substitute for faithful preaching. None. No program. No other position. There's nothing else that comes close to the faithful, unapologetic proclamation of the word, because preaching, again, is the primacy of the church. Everything flows from there. Everything else flows from there. Must attend a church that preaches the word, and God, please, would you be working to raise up more and more faithful preachers of your word. Because notice the absolute necessity of preaching. Verse 2, notice, it's preaching that reproves, it says, look at your text there, rebukes and exhorts. So this is why there's no substitute for preaching. When the word of God is faithfully preached, it reproves. What does that mean? It brings to light that which is in darkness. When the word of God is faithfully proclaimed, the Holy Spirit takes the word of God and shines light into the darkness of hearts and lives and souls. Listen, cute stories never accomplish that. Little anecdotes have no power. It can be helpful only if they come back to reinforce the truth of God's word and point people to a greater understanding of what's in the text. Only the word of God, only God's word reproves in the sense of light shining within our darkness. Only the word what rebukes. What is rebukes? It brings conviction of sin. It's the word of God faithfully preached that impacts the heart. See, scripture alone sanctifies. This is why God has given us his word. The Holy Spirit wrote the book. One of the main purposes of the Holy Spirit is to bring conviction of sin by using the word of God, the book he wrote. Only scripture sanctifies. It rebukes us. Happened to me again this week. Happened to me again this morning. Paul says it, hey, Timothy, preach the word because it exhorts. It's the word of God. It comes alongside and provides such beautiful encouragement. Psalm 19, only the Bible can revive the soul. Only the Bible can rejoice the heart. Only the Bible, the word of God, does this in a lasting way. And then notice, be ready with complete patience. With complete patience, it says in verse 2, and teaching, right? So a call to preach is for the long term, the long term. It's a process of long suffering. It's a process of faith. Timothy, it's a process of perseverance. It's going to be tough, man. It's going to be tough, but you got to persevere. Long suffering, the long road, the long term, the long view. And behind all of this, notice, behind all of this, Timothy, you must accept the charge. You must accept the charge. And oh, how we need the Holy Spirit to raise up young Timothys. And he will. And he has. And he does. And I believe he is. Because he's always working. So interesting, Charles Spurgeon said about advising young men who are considering the ministry. Charles Spurgeon said, do not enter the ministry if you can help it. Do not enter the ministry if you can help it. Why would he say that? Now we see the quote that's on the screen right here. He says, do not enter the ministry if you can help it. Why? Because Spurgeon's smart. Then he says this on the screen. He says, we must feel, if you're really, really going to preach the word, we must feel that woe is unto us if we preach not the gospel. The word of God must be unto us as fire in our bones. Otherwise, see, if you're not called by the Lord, the fire is not there in the bones as someone called to preach God's word. If we undertake the ministry, we shall be unhappy in it. We shall be unable to bear the self-denials incident to it and shall be of little service to those among whom we minister. There must be a fire in the bones. I have faith to believe at this very moment, there are young men in the process of feeling the fire in their bones. Like in this room right now, I have faith to believe that. I was 22 when I first started to sense the fire in my bones. And I got to admit to you, I was terrified. And I tried to run in the opposite direction. As I've said many times, God tends to win. And God tracked me down, hunted me down in love. And he's like, you're coming with me. And he kind of dragged me, but then it wasn't long before I'm like, this is where I need to be. But I was terrified. Sometimes still am. What an exciting time, but listen to this, man. If you're not called, you don't make it. I've said this many times here too. I would have quit 100 times over 20 plus years. I would have quit maybe 500 times. You ought to be called, but again, to be able to hold God's word and lead people to the Lord Jesus Christ. God always has his servants, always.
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3: Now, when the enemy blurs and erases the distinctions between male and female, he isn't just causing social chaos. He's vandalizing the most beautiful picture that God ever painted. 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
2: 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For Thursday, July 9th, I'm Dana Gresh. What does the fact that you're male or female have to do with the gospel? That's something we'll be hearing about today on Revive Our Hearts, and I'd like to set it up for you like this. I think most of us accept that God made us male or female. We understand at least the physical differences. But here's the question. Do you see your maleness or femaleness as good? Are you thankful to God for it? You know, I work with girls and young women a lot. They contact the ministry I lead, True Girl, and they have questions. They have doubts. They are being told to question even the basic concepts of gender at young ages. I still remember with chills the moment that the very first audience Q&A question that I got from a little girl was, "Is it okay if I feel like I'm a boy?" And I had to answer that in front of an audience of other little girls with a lot of wisdom and a lot of grace and a lot of, "How about if you and I talk about it together alone in just a few minutes with your mom?" Little girls are confused. So one of our goals today is not only to explain what it means to be a woman, but also help women of all ages to see God's goodness in His design so that they can understand it for themselves and pass it on as a baton of truth to the next generation. Here's Mary Cassian kicking off the series, What is a Woman?
3: To be or not to be, that is the question. Well, that was Shakespeare's question. And perhaps a question for English majors, but that isn't our question. Ours is simpler, more fundamental. What is a woman? That is the question. If someone stopped you on the street right now and asked you to answer, what would you say? For most of human history, the answer was so obvious, it hardly seemed worth asking. A woman is an adult female human being. Children knew it. Dictionaries affirmed it. Biology explained it. No one debated it. But something has shifted. And it's not that the question has become more complicated. It's just that the world started tap dancing around the answer. When a Supreme Court nominee was asked during her confirmation hearing, "Can you provide a definition for the word woman?" One of the sharpest legal minds in America, a woman who was about to take a seat on the highest court in the land, looked at the committee and said, "I can't. I'm not a biologist." Now let that sink in. Someone whose entire career had been built on defining terms with precision. Someone whose job would include protecting the rights of women couldn't define the word woman. Or wouldn't. And either way, it's stunning. A professor of gender studies came up with this definition. A woman is whatever a woman is, which sounds incredibly smart and profound until you realize it means absolutely nothing. It's the intellectual equivalent of saying a box is whatever a box is. Okay, but what is it? Now, the world says it can't answer the what is a woman question, and yet it answers it anyway. Not with words, with images. Scroll through any feed, sit in front of any screen, and the pictures are everywhere. pushed at us in advertising, entertainment, fashion, social media, quietly shaping what we believe womanhood is, what it's for, and what it's worth. And the pictures are everywhere. The airbrushed model, chiseled cheeks, sultry eyes, a body sculpted by scalpel and starvation. The ninja warrior in spike heels and skin-tight leather, vanquishing 10 male assassins without breaking a nail. The picture-perfect influencer, perfect skin, perfect home, perfect life, all filtered, staged, and carefully cropped. The granite-hard girl boss, corner office, killer instinct, eats men for breakfast, takes no prisoners. The Sex and the City player, stilettos, cocktails, one-night stands, no strings, no apologies. The gender-fluid hybrid, untethered from social norms, liberated from the category altogether. The world won't define it, but it can't stop depicting it. And here's what those images have done. We spend our lives measuring ourselves against them. Not pretty enough, not thin enough, not tough enough, not polished enough, not driven enough, not bold enough, not progressive enough, too much, never enough. And we bend and reshape ourselves trying to fit images that were never true to begin with. Not one of those pictures is large enough, beautiful enough, or solid enough to build a life on. There's only one portrait of womanhood that is. And it wasn't conjured up by Hollywood or Madison Avenue or a university gender studies department. It was sketched by the one who made us. And before I go any further, let me tell you I am probably the most unlikely person to be having this conversation with you. I grew up with five brothers, and I was what used to be called a tomboy. And honestly, in some ways, I still am. I was never a girly girl, never. While some girls were playing with dolls, I was out in the garage with my dad learning how to use power tools. And let me tell you, nothing says Christmas like a new cordless drill. My husband has learned that jewelry is nice, but a good impact driver, now that's love. So if you're just so sick of the topic, you've already checked out. Or if you're sitting there thinking, well, this doesn't apply to me because I'm not the feminine type. Or if you're rolling your eyes because you're thinking, I'm going to tell you to squeeze yourself into some stereotype. I get it. I really do. The topic of womanhood has never made my top 10 list. I've never quite fit the cultural mold. But here's what I've discovered. True womanhood isn't about conforming to a cookie cutter pattern. It's not about whether you prefer power tools or pearls, motorcycles or manicures, hiking boots or heels. It's about something far deeper, something that goes all the way down, past personality, past preference, past everything culture has told you. There's a thread woven into every woman's design, a thread that runs through all of us, deeper than our differences, and it goes all the way back to the very beginning. Not the beginning of the cultural conversation, not the beginning of the feminist movement or the gender revolution or the latest Supreme Court confirmation hearing, the beginning. And the Bible opens with four words, in the beginning, God. Four words, the most foundational four words ever written. Before there was anything, before light, before land, before life, there was God. And when he spoke, creation came into being. The oceans, the mountains, the stars, every living creature. All of it called forth by the word of an all-knowing, all-powerful creator, the master artist of the universe. In the beginning, God. That's the lens we're bringing to this question. Not culture, not science, not personal experience. We're going back to the one who is there, the only one who knows what he made and why he made it. He's the designer, and the designer gets to define what

a conversation, a deliberate, intentional, this is different moment. And out of it comes the crowning act of all creation. So God created man in his own image. He created him in the image of God. He created them male and female. Male, female. Not spoken into existence like the stars, not called forth like the oceans or the mountains, not created the way the animals were, a word and then there they were. Humanity was different. God deliberated. Father, Son, and Spirit talked it over. Let us make man in our image. And then God knelt and got his hands dirty. Every other creature was spoken into existence. Humans were formed by his hands, marked by his fingerprints, enlivened by his breath. And out of that intimate act came a binary, written into the very architecture of what it means to be human. In a world that wants to offer us an infinite number of options, God sees two, not because he lacks imagination, but because he had something specific in mind. Two sexes, intentionally designed, purposefully created, and here's the key, created to tell a story. Because, and this might surprise you, your womanhood isn't ultimately about you at all. Let me explain what I mean. When God created male and female, he wasn't just populating the earth or organizing society. He was telling a story, the most magnificent story ever conceived. He was putting the gospel on display, a living parable written on human flesh, readable by every person, every nation, every generation. Just think about it. Without the realities of manhood, womanhood, marriage, and sexuality, how would we understand desire, longing, the ache to be pursued and chosen, the comfort of being cherished and protected, the joy of belonging to someone, of being part of a family? How would we grasp fidelity, what it means to keep a covenant or shatter one, the agony of betrayal, the beauty of faithfulness, the deep satisfaction of being fully known and fully loved? The visible world is God's object lesson for the invisible one. The physical gives us language for the spiritual, a way to grasp what would otherwise be beyond our reach. What we can see points to what we cannot see. Light and darkness point to good and evil. Clean and unclean point to holiness and sin. Hunger points to our need for spiritual food. A buried seed erupting in green shoots points to rebirth. The natural world is saturated with spiritual meaning. But of all the object lessons God embedded in creation, none runs deeper than male and female. Every other symbol points to a single truth. Male and female carry the whole story. They don't merely illustrate it. They are the story in a category all their own. Theologians call this sui generis. It's a Latin term for one of a kind. And this is why male and female matter so profoundly. Not as biological categories, not as social roles, but as symbols, load-bearing symbols that carry the weight of the greatest story ever told. And when you erase the symbols, when you declare them meaningless, interchangeable, or fluid, you don't just lose the symbols, you lose the storyline. Paul wants to make sure we don't. In Ephesians chapter 5, he writes about the marital union of male and female, and then suddenly pulls back the curtain on what marriage points to. Ephesians 5, 31 and 32. For this reason, a man will leave his father and mother and be joined to his wife, and the two will become one flesh. This mystery is profound, but I am talking about Christ and the church. Did you catch that? The one flesh union of husband and wife doesn't just illustrate the relationship between Christ and the church. Paul says it refers to it. It points to it. It was designed because of it.
So marriage isn't just a helpful metaphor that God chose after the fact to explain the gospel.

0: No. Right from the get-go, God built marriage to herald the gospel, to foreshadow it and proclaim it. And Ephesians says, husbands, love your wives just as Christ loved the church and gave himself for her. So the husband echoes Christ, initiating, sacrificing, laying down his life for his bride. And the wife images the church, responsive, receptive, bringing forth new life in union with the one who loves her. Different roles, same story, told from different angles. And that isn't the only time Paul draws this connection. In 2 Corinthians 11:2, he addresses the church in Corinth, men and women both, and says, I am jealous over you with a godly jealousy, he says, because I have promised you in marriage to one husband to present a pure virgin to Christ. The whole church is the bride. Every believer stands in that position before God. But here's what's remarkable. It's the female experience of being chosen, of being cherished, of responding to the bridegroom's initiative that gives us the most vivid picture of what it means to belong to Christ. So your womanhood isn't incidental. It's instructive. You are, in your very being, a living picture of the church's relationship with her Savior. And here's something I want every woman to hear. You don't have to be married to participate in this story. Marriage puts it under a spotlight. It makes the picture vivid and visible. But every woman, married or single, young or old, embodies the bride's part of the story simply by being female. You do not wait on the sidelines for a husband before your womanhood means something. You tell the story every day simply by being who God made you to be. Now, when the enemy blurs and erases the distinctions between male and female, he isn't just causing social chaos. He's vandalizing the most beautiful picture that God ever painted. He's obscuring the gospel itself, and that's what's at stake, and that's why this question matters. What is a woman? In this series, we're going to explore a definition of womanhood that roots us in Scripture, celebrates our God-given design, and points us toward our ultimate purpose. Not a cultural construct, not a church tradition, not someone's opinion. A one-sentence theological definition we'll unpack together phrase by phrase. A woman is God's living masterpiece, handcrafted in his image, intentionally created female, fashioned with softness and relational beauty to receive and respond, bring forth and nurture life, bearing witness to the story of Jesus and the glory of God. I know, that's a lot to take in. And some of you just heard softness and thought, oh, that's not me. Or you heard receive and respond and you bristled. In a world that tells women to dominate, to compete, to take control, these words can feel like a step backward. But here's what I want you to understand. This definition is not a cookie cutter mold. It's not a return to pearls and pies. God created extraordinary variety within womanhood, different temperaments, different gifts, different callings. What this definition describes are threads. Deep threads woven into every woman's design, regardless of personality or preference. Threads that connect you to a purpose far larger than yourself. We're going to unpack every phrase of this definition together, one at a time. And my prayer is that by the end, you'll see each word not as a limitation, but as an invitation. An invitation into something breathtaking. But before we get there, I want to leave you with something today, something that I hope will anchor you for everything that follows. The world relentlessly bombards you with images, Hollywood, academia, social media, advertising, all of it pulling you in different directions, leaving you confused and exhausted and never quite enough. But here's what I want you to know. There is a voice that cuts through all of it, not louder in volume, but deeper, truer, more penetrating than anything the world can offer. A voice that was speaking before anything else existed. A voice that has never changed and will never change. The writer of Hebrews describes it this way. The word of God is living and effective and is sharper than any double-edged sword, penetrating as far as the separation of soul and spirit, joints and marrow. It is able to judge the thoughts and intentions of the heart. No creature is hidden from him, but all things are naked and exposed to the eyes of him to whom we must give an account. No creature is hidden from him. You are fully known by the God who made you. Known not the way the world knows you, by your appearance, your output, your performance, your social media presence, not known partially or conditionally or only on your best days, known completely, known all the way down to the parts of yourself you've never let anyone see. The doubts, the questions, the scars, the quiet despair of never quite feeling comfortable in your own skin. He knows all of it, and he is not put off by any of it. God doesn't see your pain and step back. He doesn't see your brokenness and look away. He moves toward you with truth, with kindness, with a word that is living and active and able to reach the places that nothing else can reach. His word cuts through the noise, through every competing image, every impossible standard, every message from your past, every desperate effort to self-define, all the way down to the core of who God created you to be. So here's my invitation. Come and explore with me what God had in mind when he created you female. Let's look at what he says. Let's examine his design. Let's discover what true womanhood is, according to the voice of the one who made us. And I want to tell you what I've seen happen when women do exactly that. When a woman discovers what God had in mind when he made her, really discovers it in scripture for herself, something shifts. The noise starts to lessen. The competing images lose their power. And in their place, something beautiful and solid and true begins to take shape. Not a stereotype, not a mold, something alive, something that fits because it was made for you. And that's what I'm believing for you in this series, that by the end, you'll see your womanhood not as a problem to be solved, or a question to be avoided, or a battlefield to be fought over, but as a glory to be discovered. That you'll understand that God created you female on purpose, for a purpose. What is a woman? The world is afraid to answer the question, but God isn't, and his answer is breathtakingly good.
1: 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Tomorrow, we're back with Mary to continue in our What is a Woman series. She's unpacking what it means for women to be handcrafted in the image of God.
0: It means that you don't have to compete with men to prove that you're valuable. You already are. You don't have to erase the distinctions between male and female to claim your dignity. It's already yours. You don't have to become more like a man to matter. Woman was never plan B.
1: If you've ever thought being a woman is some kind of second-class status, you're gonna want to hear this episode. 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
2: Listen. When you criticize or you put down a family member, when you criticize or put down another brother in Christ or sister in Christ and judge their motives, be very careful. When you assume the role of omniscient judge, you will not be able to plead ignorance when it comes to your sin.
1: Society once measured everything against the Word of God. But now personal opinions and political positions seem to drive truth, giving freedom to judgmental, divisive spirits, destroying relationships and culture. Thank you for making time for Leading the Way with Dr. Michael Youssef. Up next, listen to the words in Matthew chapter 7 as Dr. Youssef brings his series, Jesus Has an App for You, to a practical conclusion. He'll help you hear Jesus' words when he spoke about judging others. And these words may not be what you think. Let's listen together.
2: Today's app from Jesus is a very unusual one. It's double-edged. It's dual application. It's about an action that most certainly is going to produce reaction. It's about throwing a boomerang, and most definitely is going to boomerang back to you. It's about cause and effect. That's why it's very important. It's a very important app. And there's something about this particular app in Matthew chapter 7, verses 1 to 6. These particular words of Jesus are the most misunderstood and abused and misinterpreted, even by people who do not believe the Bible. They know those words, and they use or abuse those words. You hear it in the movies. You hear it on television, and you certainly hear it at church, and then you hear it in many professing Christians. I want to explain it to you, and you'll immediately get the point. Suppose someone living in an immoral lifestyle, and because they are created in God's own image, they know deep down in their soul that they're going against the grain, that they're going against God's created order. And so without even us having to say a word, they have that guilt still within them by the virtue of creation. And so when they are confronted, not necessarily with words, just you being there, they immediately misuse these words of Jesus and say, "Don't judge me. Who are you to judge me? Didn't Jesus say, 'Judge not, lest you be judged'?" What are they doing? They are obscuring the Word of God to cover up their guilt. Instead of dealing with their guilt, they're covering it up. They are misusing the Word of God as a defense mechanism to alleviate their guilt, which doesn't work. And that is why I need to explain to you what this app of Jesus is not before I tell you what it is. Today, we have so many people who have rejected God's moral absolutes. We have so many people who have rejected biblical authority. We have so many people who have rejected the truth of God. And in an effort to silence anyone who would try to convict them of sin, they say, "You must never, never, never, never judge sin of any kind, anywhere, anytime." But that's not what Jesus is saying. And I'm going to show you why. That's not what he's saying here. That is not what this app is all about. This is misapplying this app. This is trying to get an app to do something that is not designed by its designer to do. In fact, the entire Sermon on the Mount is a contrast between truth and falsehood, between holiness and hypocrisy, between God's holy standards and man's empty religious activities and rituals, a contrast between internal faith and external rituals and external appearances. It's a contrast between reality and sham, between God's way and man's way. The whole Sermon on the Mount. In fact, if you go down just a few verses to verse 15, you find Jesus goes on to say, beware of false prophets. Beware of false prophets. In other words, you are to judge and to discern who really speaks the truth of God and who doesn't. We are to discern, we are to judge the truth from falsehood. John Stott said that our Lord's injunction to judge not cannot be understood as a command to suspend our critical faculties in relationship to other people to turn blind eye to their faults. It is of vital importance that you understand this distinction, okay? Otherwise, you're going to get sucked in with somebody when you're trying to lovingly help them out of their predicament. They're going to say, don't judge me. Jesus said, judge not. By literally misinterpreting the words of Jesus. And so, Jesus is not telling us to turn a blind eye on somebody's sin. No. So what does it mean then? Judge not, lest you be judged, if he's saying that we are to judge and discern sin. He is saying that we are not to judge the other person's motives. We cannot judge the motive. We can only judge the action. We can only judge the fruit. As somebody said, we just are fruit inspectors. We are to judge what they do, not what their motive is. We are to judge their action and not motivation. In fact, that is why Jesus, in Matthew 18, he tells his disciples exactly how to deal with the sin in another person's life. He gives us the details. A lot of people talk about Matthew 18, but they really do not understand what Matthew 18 is all about. Matthew 18, Jesus is instructing his disciples. He is instructing us how to deal with another person's sin, with a brother or sister in Christ's sin. He said, first of all, you go to them one-on-one. And if they refuse to repent, you go and take two or three others with you. And if they refuse to repent, then you take them to the church. And if they refuse to repent, you put them out of the church. That's what Matthew 18 is all about. He gives us the procedure. He gives us the process by which we are to deal with another person's sin. So much for what this app is not. Now, what is it? What is this app all about? Now, there are people who have a critical spirit. They just criticize everyone and everybody everywhere all the time. But then there are others who criticize on occasions as a form of self-defense. It really is. Either way, I want you to listen very carefully. There are several things that you need to know about a critical spirit. People who have a critical spirit often criticize behind the person's back, and that's contrary to Matthew 18. Why? Because in these cases, when somebody is constantly criticizing you behind your back, in most cases, and I'm not saying in all cases, but in most cases, because that individual is so insecure in themselves, they think that the only way they can elevate themselves is by pushing down the other person. And they think that's the only way to kind of put themselves up. They think that the only way they're going to come across as they've got it all together and they are fine and they are just splendid is by tearing down another person. Now, some people do this to their bosses. Some people do that to their colleagues. Some people even do that to their family members. And tragedy of tragedies, some Christians do that to one another. But the problem is, most of it backfires. It backfires. It's a boomerang, comes back at you. Now, I remember the story about this elderly couple who went to a museum. And this elderly man particularly was a very critical person. I mean, he criticizes everything and everyone and everywhere all the time. Critical, critical, critical. So he walks into the museum with his wife, and the first painting they see, the first frame, he looks at that and he said, this is disgusting. This is terrible. This is the ugliest picture I've ever seen. How dare they put this in the museum?
3: Don't they have enough artistic taste not to put that thing in the museum? Even just in the beginning of, every time his wife tries to say something to him, he said, don't interrupt me, don't interrupt me. And he went into a rant and ranting and raving about how ugly that picture is. And finally she waited until he finished, and she said to him, she said, dear, don't you realize this is a mirror? And so when Jesus said, judge not lest you be judged, he is saying, do not judge another brother or sister's motives. You see, only God can judge our motives. We can't judge each other's motives because we don't know them. Don't start judging either in haste until you have all the facts. In fact, Proverbs 18:13 said, he who answers before listening, that is his folly and shame. Only God is omniscient. Only God has all of the facts. Only God can pronounce judgment on a person's motives, not us. Hasty judgment, often merciless judgment. And merciless judgment reveals a person's faulty view of God. It really does. Listen, to judge another person's motive is to play God. Now, to judge a person's action, to judge a person's sin, it is an obligation, a stewardship, to do it lovingly. And even then, I'm going to show you there is a way to do it from the Word of God. In fact, James said in 4:11, he said, anyone who speaks against his brother or judges him speaks against the law and judges the law. Jesus is saying, by all means, confront your brother or your sister about sin. Confront the wrong action. By all means, you must do that. But do not judge their motives. Why? Because by the very standards of which you are judging a person's motive, God is going to use that measurement to judge you. Judging motives stems from a distorted view of God. But secondly, judging motives stems from a faulty view of oneself and of others. It really does. We'll look at the next two verses, verse 3 and 4. And the best way I can describe verses 3 and 4 is this. Imagine somebody has got a speck of dust in his eye, and he goes to an eye surgeon. And he goes to the eye surgeon, and the eye surgeon begins to perform a very delicate eye operation to remove that speck. But instead of wearing magnifying glasses, the eye surgeon had two logs in front of him. He can't see a thing. I mean, you would say, this is preposterous. And Jesus agrees with you. He really does. In fact, this is a humorous side of Jesus that most of us miss. This is really a sense of humor that you see sometimes in the teaching of Jesus. A lot of people miss it. This is kind of a funny thing when you imagine a guy again with a big log in his eye. I mean, it's just, it's a funny thing. It's a humorous thing. So what is Jesus saying? He's saying not only that when you judge another person's motive, you are having a distorted view of God, but you will have a distorted view of yourself and of others. Why? Because the person with a critical spirit is that eye surgeon who is actually performing an operation with a log on both of his eyes. The reason Jesus is making fun of such a person, he really is, he's making fun of the person, is because that person who criticizes does so because he or she hiding something much worse in their life. They got something to hide, and that's why they talk about the speck in another person's eye. Their critical spirit is a clear indication that they are covering up something worse in their own life. And that is what the Bible calls self-righteousness. I know we use that word about it, self-righteousness, self-righteousness. You know what self-righteousness is? A self-righteous person is the person who cannot see the sin in his or her life. That's a self-righteous person. Oh, if somebody happened to point it out or somehow, but they gloss over it or ignore it or they don't want to face it. They're blind to it. They're blind to their sin.
2: And Jesus is not saying to ignore your brother's sin. Please understand that. He's not saying to ignore the sin. He's not saying not to confront the sin. But be sure you do self-examination first before you confront your brother's sin. He is saying, go and talk to the brother about that sin. But you had better start by crying out to God and repenting of your sin. You better cry to God and say, search me, O God, and know my heart. Listen, when you criticize or you put down your boss, or when you criticize, you put down your colleague at work, when you criticize, you put down a family member, when you criticize or put down another brother in Christ or sister in Christ and judge their motives, be very careful. When you assume the role of omniscient judge, you will not be able to plead ignorance when it comes to your sin. God has no double standards. He really doesn't. There are some people today, it's very popular to talk about God is unfair and God is unjust and God is this and God is that. It is absolute heresy. God does not have double standards. In criticizing unjustly and unfairly, unmercifully, a person's motive, we are implying that we ourselves are above criticism. When we criticize others behind their back, we are asserting that they are inferior to us. And God does not let that go unnoticed. Such judgment boomerangs. Self-righteous judgment will become its own gallows. You see, when we judge others' motives, I keep repeating that because it's very important. We really have a faulty view of God. We have a faulty view of ourselves, and we have a faulty view of others. But what does Jesus really mean? The last few verses about the dogs and the swine, and don't throw pearls there, and don't give holy food to dogs, and listen very carefully, because in Jesus' day, dogs were not these lovable, domesticated pets. The dogs were known for being scavengers. They have the scavenger nature about them. And they will take, bite, eat, whatever it is. And the Bible often uses, and I know Jesus does, that kind of a thing to describe a person who is lacking in discernment, who's not able to discern right from wrong, who's not able to discern wrong action from right action. Sadly, we have so many undiscerning Christians today, and they are busy attacking and criticizing each other's motives instead of being out in the battlefield, witnessing, evangelizing, sharing Christ with their neighbors and with their friends and with coworkers. We really do. I read something the other day. It went something like this. Soldiers in the battlefield are busy fighting the enemy. But soldiers in the barracks are busy fighting one another. You see, back then it would have been unthinkable for a Jew to take a piece of meat from the altar that was offered as a sacrifice to the Lord and give it to a dog. It is unthinkable. It would have been the height of desecration. And they knew that. Just as it is unthinkable to give holy food to dogs back then, Jesus is saying, it is equally unthinkable for you to judge your brother's motive. It would be like trying to take a speck out of their eye when your eyes are filled with logs. So what is the answer? The answer for believers to download this app every single day, to repent on a regular basis, to do self-examination on a regular basis, to turn away from this disastrous road, to turn back and confess the sin, to look at the glaring sin in our life, before we begin to talk to our brother about his or her sin, or sister, be sure to repent first, even when you are confronting sin. in obedience to the Word of God. See, that's the only way that you'll avoid this boomerang judgment of God. Lord Jesus, you have said many hard things when you taught your disciples. In fact, one time you taught something very hard that most of them, except the 12, have departed and left you because they could not take hard things and hard sayings. And Lord, I know this is a hard saying. I know it's convicting to me. But Father, I know the blessing comes when we take your words to heart, when we obey them, when we follow them. And Father, I pray for that individual who have never committed their life to you, that this will be the day to come and receive Jesus as their only Savior and Lord. I pray for that individual who habitually judges others' motives. Father, I pray that you would bring us to you before we be judged in the same measurement. Thank you for your grace. Thank you for your mercy. Thank you for giving us second and third and fourth and many chances. Thank you for your word and for your conviction of your Holy Spirit. Come with power now. Convert us. Convict us. Above all, Father, restore us so that we be the mighty army of the living God who would go out into the battlefield and win the victory for you. In Jesus' name, amen.
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9: I once got a letter from a woman named Chandra that shows what can happen when first we listen to a lie.
10: I didn't think God would accept me.
9: The progression continues when we dwell on the lie.
10: I started to think that I had to perform to earn God's acceptance.
9: If we dwell on lies, soon we'll start to believe the lies.
10: I could only please Him by being a perfect Christian.
9: And finally, we act on the lie.
10: The pressure was so much, I was in severe depression.
9: But there's power when we start hearing, dwelling on, and believing the truth.
10: I've come to realize that I need to fill my mind with God's Word. Not to perform or keep Him from being mad. I just need to know the truth so I can say no to lies.
9: How can you fill your mind with God's liberating truths today? With Seeking Him, I'm Nancy DeMoss Wagglemuth.

A warm welcome to our program, Prophecy for Today, where we study biblical prophecy and its application to our daily life. It's a wonderful day to worship God. I'm William Steves. Let's pray. Dear Heavenly Father, thank you for our privilege of serving you. You are a God of high majesty, worthy of far greater service than we can ever offer. I pray you would find us faithful servants in the places you have called us to. We rejoice in your grace to us, and it's in Jesus' name we pray. Amen.

Maranatha, friends, the Lord is coming. Malachi 3:6. For I am the Lord, I change not, therefore ye sons of Jacob are not consumed. God is a perfectly unchanging God. The Israelites, in so many ways, deserve to be utterly consumed. They turned aside from God time and time again. But God is a faithful God. He keeps his promises. He never alters from his positions or his plans. Because of this, he brought the Jews back from captivity. Because of this, he continues to have a perfect plan for his people. But this promise is not just true for the children of Israel. We serve the same God today. The same God who never changed when it came to the Israelites never changes when he deals with us. We too can have unshakable confidence that God will keep his promises to us. When he promises that he will never leave or forsake us, that remains true. When he promises that he will cleanse and sanctify us, that remains true. When he promises that he will come again in glory and splendor to set up his kingdom, that remains true. Let's rejoice together that we have a God who never changes. Today's letter comes from Alberta. Our listener writes, "Thank you for the timely messages you broadcast. 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And our United States address is The People's Gospel Hour, Post Office Box 55862, Boston, Massachusetts, 02205.

0: And now, the familiar voice of Pastor Perry F. Rockwood, who is at home with the Lord.
1: Shall we pray? Father, I thank thee today for thy love to us. I thank thee for the Lord Jesus, thy Son, who went to the cross and died and rose again and shed his blood for the remission of sins. I thank thee today for the working and power of the Holy Spirit. I pray now, dear Lord, for each one listening in. I pray for those who are not well, those who are aged, those mourning the loss of loved ones, those who are lonely. And I pray today for homes and marriages. And I know, Father, it is not God's will that that marriage break up. I pray for those who are not saved, the many who are religious but lost. Draw them to thyself. I pray in Jesus' name, amen. We've been making a survey study of prophecy in the Bible, speaking about the messianic prophecies, speaking about the national prophecies, speaking about Jerusalem in prophecy, speaking about the kingdom of God itself. And I want you to look today at the political world in relation to prophecy. The Bible predicts the rise of four great world powers in the initial stage of the end time. To read all the prophecies dealing with these four powers would be impossible in this message. But let us think of Daniel 11, 35 to 45. Now, several points should be noted. First, the time of the action is clearly specified as the time of the end. Verse 35, verse 40. Now, that's important. Second, the willful king of verse 36 is certainly the well-known king of chapter 7 and 9, heading a coalition of 10 powers within the great geographical territory of the ancient Roman Empire, of which the common market is setting the stage for the revival of the Roman Empire, which, of course, will come under the domination of Antichrist. And then notice the kings of the north and the south must be located in relation to the land of Palestine, verse 40, Daniel 11, verse 40. Now notice, fourth, the words out of the east in verse 44, and that suggests possibly a fourth power, which is definitely named collectively in Revelation 16:12 as the kings of the east or the sun rising. Now the present world situation points strongly to the emergence of exactly these four great political powers. From the standpoint of ideology, the world may seem to be divided into two great camps. But politically, there are four great areas of power. There's the northern power, Russia. And if you read Ezekiel 37, 38, 39, you'll find a tremendous message there to tell us exactly what's going to take place in that day. Russia is coming down against Israel to take a prey. We'll see that. And that's important to notice. Then secondly, there's the making of a federation of Europe, called today the common market. And I believe all of this is the fulfillment of prophecy, the formation of the old Roman Empire. 10 toes. I know there are more than 10 nations in it now, but they'll go down to 10 toes. And that's very important. And then I want you to notice, in the east, there are the great oriental nations. China, already in the grip of communism. India.

0: and Africa is south of Palestine. So for the first time, there are four great powers which seem to be taking their place in the right areas of human history. And I believe the stage is being set for the coming of the Lord. Now, I want you to notice in the prophetic word, there's a further prediction that out of the final conflicts of the four great powers, there will emerge swiftly a world state, the planned economy, the regimentation of the individual, and the political and religious dictatorship. There will be a United Nations organization that will really work. And you'll find God's description of it in Revelation 13, especially verses 4 to 8 and 15 to 18. Friends, we can see today that governments more and more are regimenting the lives of individuals. And when Antichrist comes after the rapture, he will take over the leadership of one world government, a one world economic system, and a one world church. It's so vital to see these things in the light of Bible prophecy. And I believe they all point to one grand event, the coming of the Lord. For friends, the next great event in God's program is that Jesus is coming. He said in John 14, "Let not your hearts be troubled." And I know many of you have troubled hearts today. You believe in God, but that's not enough. Everybody has a God. Believe also in me. And if you're going to really know God, you have to know God in Christ. He that hath the Son hath life. But no man hath seen the Father at any time, but the Son hath revealed him. Let not your hearts be troubled. Ye believe in God. Believe also in me. In my Father's house are many mansions. If it were not so, I would have told you, I go to prepare a place for you. And if I go and prepare a place for you, I will come again. I will come again and receive you unto myself, that where I am, there ye may be also. And every time you meet for the Lord's Supper, that communion service, for as often as you eat this bread and drink this cup, ye do show forth the Lord's death till he come. You're saying, in effect, I believe in the coming of the Lord. And I trust that you're waiting for him today, and that you're living with eternity's values in view, occupying for him and being faithful. This broadcast is sponsored by the People's Gospel Hour, Halifax, Nova Scotia, Canada, B3J3A1. Our United States address, the People's Gospel Hour, Box 55862, Boston, Massachusetts, 02205. 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
3: Thank you, Matthew. If you've been listening this week, we've been looking at some of the truths about God. We've looked at God's nature and how some of the lies have taken us away from the true nature of God, and how his actions are ones of a servant. Kings don't serve, they rule. And yet, when Jesus came, he washed people's feet. But there's another area where lies confuse us. God's promises. Those promises

0: almost as unbelievable as God's nature and actions. The Bible reveals a God who our culture and nature often cause us to get wrong, whose actions are surprising. But Paul says, you ain't seen nothing yet. Listen to what Paul wrote on the promises of God. It's 2 Corinthians 1:20. All the promises of God find their yes and amen in Christ. Those promises are fulfilled in the here and now, and also in eternity. Our eyes have yet to see, our ears heard, our minds conceived what God has promised and prepared to his people, or for his people. 1 Corinthians 2:9. A promise is only as good as the one who makes that promise. And the actual promise is dependent on the purpose, listen to me, and the power of the one making the promise. Not too long ago, I was talking to a close friend who was going through a really, really difficult and dark time. His wife was in a major car accident, and her rehabilitation is going to take 6 months. My friend recently, as if that wasn't enough, suffered a stroke, and he's now in a wheelchair. His wife was his caregiver, and now she couldn't do that. I said, I hate this. I wish I could take half of it for you. I do wish I could do that, at least for a while, but I can't. My purpose is good and laudable. But I don't have the power to do what I want. On the other hand, there are rich and powerful people who could change everything, but won't. They have the power, but they don't have the love. In Jesus, listen, power and love, as it were, kiss each other and dance on the dance floor. As we examine Christian truth understood by the heart, but sometimes by the head, I want you to see one more thing. It is the revelation of who God is by God's own revelation of himself, and the incredible, senseless, unbelievable way humans work to ignore and dismiss it. 2 Corinthians 10:5, Paul fought against the lies. He said, we destroy arguments and every lofty opinion raised against the knowledge of God. That's no mean task. Most of Paul's mission, and that of the Bible, incidentally, was correcting the lies that people believed about God. Years ago, I began to understand my calling to teach God's radical grace and mercy and love. That's what I do. I knew I'd been called to be a pastor with all that involves, but the heart of how I believe God called me was to proclaim and live out, insofar as possible for this old sinful preacher, God's unconditional love. Key Life Network, the ministry that you're listening to right now, has a wonderful mission statement. You know what it is? To get you and those you love home with radical grace, infectious joy, and surprising faithfulness. That's a pretty good calling. Well, let me tell you something surprising. When people hear how much God loves them, can you believe this? They sometimes get angry. And sometimes that anger is so harsh that I've considered going into vital repair, doing something else. My late friend and founder of the International Fellowship of Christians and Jews, Yekiel Eckstein, received some pretty harsh criticism at one period during his career. During the time, Yakil asked me if I ever wanted to leave, and I told him that happened to me almost every other day. Sometimes I tell Jesus that I wouldn't do this for anybody but him. You may think, wait, if God called you to teach God's unconditional love, how could that be so bad? Why would people get angry at that message? I have no earthly idea. But a lot of people do. It's one of the main questions I ask myself. What does the message of grace, mercy, and love, what is it? And why does it make people so angry? My late friend Tony Campolo was a genuine prophet in some ways. As I mentioned earlier, we don't agree on much except for Jesus. And we loved each other. There was something about Tony's message that made people angry, and I know why. It's what one expects from a prophet. I'm no prophet, and I don't want to be one. When I realized the message God gave me, I was and am thankful that it's not a prophet's message. How could anybody be offended when somebody tells them that God loves them? Right? Wrong. They get very angry and sometimes write critical letters so harsh that the postal service refuses to deliver them. I suspect the reasons for that are complicated. Nevertheless, the anger is real. We talked about those reasons in the first chapter of this book back when I was teaching a few weeks ago. Some are laudable and good, and some are not so much. But all of them are a part of the human proclivity to get it wrong because our minds say, that just can't be true. I heard my late friend Jack Miller say once that when he was tempted, Satan would often tell him, you're forgiven already. You teach grace and forgiveness. You know that God is a forgiving God. Go ahead and sin, and grace will always cover it. Jack said that when he sometimes gave in to sin, Satan then became the accuser. How could you do that? And you call yourself a Christian? Actually, Satan was right in what he first said to Jack. God's forgiveness is really always and forever present in Christians' lives. So when Jack sinned, he really was forgiven. And forgiven even before Jack sinned and asked for forgiveness. Given God's omniscience, God wasn't surprised at anything Jack ever did or thought. Jack's famous saying is, cheer up. And he said that the Christian faith is built on these two truths. Cheer up, you're a lot worse than you think you are. But cheer up, God's grace is a lot bigger than you think it is. God isn't surprised at anything you or I have ever done, thought, or places where we've gone, or people we've hurt. Jack would never say it to Satan. But I do sometimes, when I've experienced what Jack describes, I'll tell Satan, you leave me alone, sucker, and go where you belong, to hell. The Christian faith really is absolute and unconditional about forgiveness. Not only that, the Bible also teaches that Christ's righteousness has been given to you and to me. That's the way Christians get better. We're going to talk about that later. For now, I'm forgiven no matter where I've gone, what I've done, who I've hurt, what I've smoked, or the lies I've told. I'm forgiven not only my past actions, intentions, and thoughts before I was a Christian. I'm forgiven right now. You think about that. Amen.
1: 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If you're enjoying this series called God's Not Mad at You like I am, remember that we're putting all of these episodes in one spot so you can re-listen and share them any old time. Just go to keylife.org/notmad. And here's a question for you. Is all sin equal? That's a question that Steve and Pete will answer tomorrow on Friday Q&A, among others. So be sure to join us for that. Well, I guess we all have questions now and then. Here's one you may have had at some point. Am I really saved? We categorize that question under the heading of assurance of salvation, and it's a great question. 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
7: Well, you know, when we face pain and suffering, we can feel tempted to run away from God and blame Him for our problems. Well, today's guests are here to share why it's vital that we run to God in the midst of our pain and how He ultimately uses our trials to create faith. But before we get to that, joining me around the table is April Simons.
8: Hey.
7: Is that a true statement?
8: It is a true statement, and this is what I learned as a mom of five. If we can show our kids that we run to God and not away from God in the middle of crisis, it's teaching them to run to God.
7: Yes.
9: Yeah.
7: Yes.
9: It's important.
7: So important. Kendra Kelly Dean, you ever run away from God?
10: You know, I've been mighty. Let me tell you, that's a whole other show, Joni.
11: But the thing that I do love about our God is He's always ready to build trust with us. And He says, nothing is too big for me. Bring me your pain, your confusion, in your hurt. Let me walk this journey with you and build your faith and show you what I've got planned for you.
7: Yeah. That's
11: and right. So He's a great God.
7: Yeah.
12: That's right.
7: He really is. Dorothy Newton, how are you?
12: I say amen to that. I'm doing great.
7: Are you running to God in the time of trouble?
12: I am. You know, I learned a long time ago when I tried to blame God that how could I blame Him for pain, betrayal, abuse, all those things when He doesn't have it to give. He can't give us that.
7: Yeah.
12: You know, I mean, He's pure and blameless. Right. So, you know, I've learned a long time ago.
7: There are things that have happened in all of our lives sitting here at the table. But number one, God is faithful.
8: Yes.
7: He's trustworthy.
12: Yes, He is.
7: And He can bring us through any situation.
12: Yes.
7: And listen, while we're on this planet, we are going to face trials and tribulation.
12: So true.
7: Doesn't preach well. But it's in the valley that we grow. It's in the valley that we're refined.
12: That's right. And the word is true.
7: That's right. So, that's right. Rachel Lamb Brown, you're learning that, a little bit of that in your life.
13: Yeah, absolutely. And hey, listen, Jesus never promised that our life would be easy.
7: Yeah.
13: But He did promise that He would always walk the road with us.
7: Yes.
13: I'm grateful that God is always with us through every storm, every trial, and that He uses imperfect people.
7: Because
13: God knows we have all made some mistakes.
7: Well, I mean, you're such a, like, we can solve this kind of problem, Mom. And, you know, you think about those things that we can do in the natural, which, of course, we do that. Mm-hmm. But there are times that we have to go by what the Spirit is saying. And it sometimes is totally contrary to what our flesh is wanting to do, but most of the time it is like forgive and love. I mean, it's like that's really difficult sometimes, right?
13: Yeah, most difficult.
7: Yeah,
13: most.
7: but it's truth, isn't it?
13: Absolutely.
7: We're going to hear about it today.
10: Yeah.
7: All right, Cindy Murdoch, hey. How are you?
10: I'm good, thank you.
7: We both had a few days vacation.
10: We did.
7: It was fun.
10: Oh, my goodness, I'm ready for another one.
7: You are. It was so good. All right. And our special guests all the way from Nashville, Kent and Candy Christmas.
9: Hello.
7: Welcome to the table.
14: Thank you. So good
7: to have you. I always say I love their last name.
10: I know.
7: Have them around Christmas time. You know, but anyway, of course, it's easy to believe you have a good Heavenly Father when life is going well, but Kent and Candy Christmas have learned that our most challenging seasons are the ones that ultimately shape our faith. They've joined us to share the incredible story that inspired the book, Turning Sorrow into Joy. This is a journey of faith and perseverance. Well, there's so much you tell in the book. Of course, we had you on the table. It was such a blessing not long ago, talking about your son who's graduated to heaven.
9: That's right.
7: And how God did a mighty deliverance in his life.
14: Mm-hmm.
7: How you prayed for 14 years. But God was faithful. He ended up getting married, having kids, going into ministry, and then suddenly was promoted.
14: Right.
7: You know, it is a promotion to die. We don't like to say that.
9: Yeah.
14: Oh, definitely. I understand that. The longer I live, the more promotion seems to be something not dreaded.
7: Yeah. So that's the story of Josh, which is in the book. But I want to talk a little bit about what you went through early on, the death of your father, and also Kent going through a divorce. It's like, are you going to talk about that? Yeah. We're going to talk about that because there are a lot of people that have experienced these things. And like sometimes the church doesn't know what to say or how to say. And you and I've talked some about it.
14: Yes.
7: Personally. So let's first talk about your dad, great influence on your life.
14: He was. My dad was a wonderful father. And, you know, he really instilled in me prayer.
7: Mm-hmm.
14: And he was a pastor. Of course, from the time he got saved to the time he died was only 13 years. So he died prematurely at the age of 38 at Christmas time.
7: Wow.
14: And, you know, I've often wondered, you know, why God, and we all ask the Lord this, why did you take somebody before their time?
7: Or why did you allow it?
14: Yeah.
7: Mm-hmm. Yeah.
14: But I think that sometimes you have to lose somebody for you to become who you are.
7: Mm. Wow.
14: I don't think I would have been who I am if he would have lived. Looking back, we were moving to Canada because he wanted to be a missionary to the Indians up there as he was here. And so I would have never met her, never had the children I had, never been in the environment. So I think
7: probably God, wouldn't have pastored the church you're pastoring.
14: No. I believe that God took him to make me who I am. But also with that death, it changed my personality. You know, I became introverted and quiet and introspective and those things. And so you know, we don't like the pruning and the shaping and the carving that God does. It's always painful. But that's a conversation me and the Lord will have.
7: Yeah.
9: Well, if I could interject, too, I remember that one day Kent was praying because Kent was kind of a late bloomer in his ministry and even in his life. And he said, you know, Lord, these other young men, they have dads who pass on their legacy to their sons.
14: Mm-hmm. And right. Get them starting a business and all of that. And, you know, I had none of those things, and I was just kind of having a pity party. And the Lord spoke to me. He said, I did that because I want to be your father.
7: I was going to say, like, but you had the greatest father.
14: Yes, I did.
7: Like, didn't even realize you had the greatest father to lead you, guide you, to speak to you.
14: For
7: of course, we're
14: life.
7: Talking about our Heavenly Father, by the way.
9: That's right.
7: We all have, which is amazing.
14: Yeah, and so, you know, I learned at an early age to learn to lean on a spiritual entity, someone you can't see or touch. But that's why I think prayer became so important, because it's the only way I could talk to him. And now looking back to see the blessings that God has made in our life is, you know, you realize only God could have done that. And I think, too, if you're really going to lead people to a place that God wants them to be, you have to have learned to walk there before you ever lead there. That's why Moses had to go to the backside of the desert. Mm-hmm. He had to learn what plants weren't poisonous, what kind of snakes, where to find water, what to do when a sandstorm hit. because he was going to go back and lead people through that same place, and he was going to have that knowledge. So pain creates compassion.
15: It does.
14: I mean, it should. Yeah. Sometimes it creates bitterness.
15: Right.
14: But if you navigate pain, as you ladies talked about, with Christ holding your hand, you come out of that with compassion.
15: It's true.
14: And especially with prophetic people. Prophets who don't have compassion are dangerous.
15: Wow.
7: They are. True. Yeah, you know, and I was just going to add to that, that I feel like there's someone watching that you've lost someone. And I just want to say, you know, you may not ever have an answer as to why this happened or that happened or why that person, you know, left this earth sooner than you wanted or needed them to. But the thing about God is that he can take any situation and turn it for good and still bring something good out of it. And so just know this, that you're still here and God still has a plan and purpose for your life. And don't focus on that. And you don't have to know the answer to every question. We don't have to know the answer to every question. I know when Marcus went to be with Jesus, you know, we were about to celebrate 40 years of marriage. And one day I was laying out on the front driveway, and I know you can visualize this because, you know, we'd lay out in the front there. And I was like, God, you know, it's okay to ask God questions, but not question God. Okay, there's a different posture.
15: Yes.
7: Have a question or I'm questioning, you know, no. And I just asked him several questions. It was kind of funny, you know, that you're talking to the creator of the universe, asking him a question like he doesn't know the answer. And I'm just kind of like, I was just wondering, did you think about this and you know, this? And, you know, I know he's up there going, yes, Joni, yes, yes. But all he said to me was, trust me.
15: Yes.
7: So all he said, trust me. And then later, months later, he would show me so many other things. And I remember I was laying out there again like 6 months later, and I was like, God, you knew all along you were going to do this and this and this. And he's like, yes, well, I told you to trust me. I can't tell you the answer to everything all the time. So let's talk about you going through a divorce. Would you say that was one of the most difficult storms you went through?
14: The worst. Out of all the ones I went through, that was the most painful. But that was the most productive.
7: So what happened? Because I know you tried to make the marriage work over and over.
14: I would say young couples should never be thrust into pastoring. the pressures on, you know, young 20-year-olds.
15: And yeah.
14: I think
7: 20-something-year-olds, sometimes even 30-something-year-olds aren't ready for what you're talking about.
14: Well, I'm 70 this week, and I'm still struggling with pastoring. So
13: definitely the hardest job.
14: Yeah.
7: He looks great, by the way.
15: Yeah.
14: You know, when I got married, I was 19, and she had turned 17 3 weeks before, so her parents had to sign for her. So that was our first mistake.
7: Yeah.
14: And then being raised in a very rigid Pentecostal environment.
7: Kind of legalistic.
14: Very, very legalistic. Yeah. You know, obviously, pastoring a small church and working a full-time job, there's so many factors involved there. And, you know, she just fell into a trap. That's the only way I can say it. He fell into a trap, and somebody, you know, she met really told her everything she wanted to hear. And I looking back, I'm a much better husband this time. I don't think I was a great husband. I mean, I wasn't abusive or anything like that, but learning how to be considerate and kind and aware of other people's needs.
7: Yeah.
14: So she fell into an adulterous situation.
7: And you stayed in the marriage, right?
14: Even I after did. I did. Out? You know, stupid me. I'm the last one that knew. You don't want to believe it. Mm-hmm. You know, in the last.
13: How did you find out?
14: First one, my mother told me. I mean, she was sure, but actually, my associate pastor's son, who wasn't going to church, was in a park on a Sunday morning with his girlfriend and saw. He went home, told his dad. He said, "I saw Sister Christmas with a man kissing him." And so, you know, I will say that she has definitely repented and really turned her life around. She's a wonderful lady. But in the process of that, you can't make your heart stop loving somebody.
13: Yeah.
14: Even when it's been broken. Yeah. And so I think that for great purpose to be birthed in a person's life, it has to be preceded by great pain, because the seed has to fall into the ground and die for the purpose to be released. And so anytime you are serving God to the best of your ability and you encounter a life-altering event that it wasn't your fault, but it's very painful, you can mark it down that if you can come through that, there's something, there's an addition coming to your life from the realm of the spirit that you've never possessed before. I never ever moved prophetically before that divorce and that year off.
7: So did you press in, like, during those dark moments, you knew God, did you press into him versus running away from him? I know you talk about this in the book.
14: 100%. I knew that the only way I was going to survive was with the Lord. And my turning point was the day that I found out and I walked down the road in a daze. I'm just trying to comprehend, you know, and your mind's going crazy. And I think I had $150 or something in my pocket. And I remember coming to and looking up. I'm standing in front of a nightclub and the devil said, why don't you just go in there and get drunk and throw in a towel and quit? And it was evening time, and I remember looking up in the sky, and I told the Lord, I said, you didn't do this to me, and I won't do this to you.
10: That's awesome.
14: And so I found a side of Jesus that I didn't know existed in the intimacy. And, you know, I would stay for hours in prayer and seek the Lord, and wound up homeless, wound up having my son, her and her mother came without my knowledge and drove 2,500 miles and took him out of school. So here I am, homeless, no job, car's wrecked.
7: Because you had to, you felt like you had to get out of the ministry. You felt like, well, I can't.
14: I had no unction. You know, it takes you to be whole to stand in a pulpit and preach on any day, let alone here. The last message, one of the last messages that I preached, when the day of that I came home and found the letter and everything, was a Saturday night. And I remember I never slept all night, and my son cried in my arms all night. And the message that I preached that morning was the joy of serving the Lord.
7: Wow. So how long was the span of time from going through divorce and then getting back up again? And when did this princess come into your life that's sitting beside you?
14: She didn't like me when she met me.
13: I thought it was cocky. I don't know.
7: But sometimes you can equate cockiness with quietness.
13: Yeah, yeah.
7: And, you know.
14: I was protective.
7: Yeah.
13: Guarded, very guarded.
14: Very, very guarded, you know, because, you know, I wasn't planning on getting married again. I thought, no, I can't go through that again. So, you know, betrayal makes you very guarded, and you put up walls.
7: Yeah.
14: And you say, I'm not letting that happen again.
7: Right. And you have to be careful, though, y'all, about telling God what you're not going to
13: do.
7: Oh,
13: isn't that true?
7: Because I have told the Lord things I wasn't going to do, and I did.
14: Did every one of them, right? Yeah, every one of them. Yeah, I know.
7: Yeah.
14: Well, you know, we had through that process, the last time she left, we were in Nashville, and we actually were staying with her parents, which is just crazy. And it's funny how I knew God brought me to Nashville for one reason, to meet her.
7: Yeah.
14: And then that her and I would become a
7: and the Hemp Hills are a famous gospel music family.
14: Yeah.
7: Right.
14: Very.
7: The Hemp Hills. And you're, I mean, Candy has sang and been all over everywhere. God uses her wonderfully. She has an incredible voice. But, I mean, at that point, there was nothing. I mean, you knew of him, but there was
13: no attraction at all.
14: She had been engaged to someone else. And here's this thing. I never heard of the Hemp Hills, all right? I was raised in Washington State. And that was just bereft of Southern gospel music. But this is really funny because I had a lady in my church that we called it in Pentecost singing a special.
7: Oh.
14: And she was going to sing a special. So she gets up and she sings this really cool song in our church. And I go, man, I like that song. So every once in a while I'd ask her to sing that song. Well, it turns out it's Consider the Lilies, which was her signature song that she made when she was like 13 years old.
9: My dad wrote it for me. Yeah.
14: And so that was, you know, then I wind up meeting her and marrying the girl that wrote this amazing song.
7: Okay, you're jumping head way too fast.
9: Yeah.
7: Okay, because there's lots of fun things in here.
10: Yeah.
7: Okay, so you got through the divorce. God began to restore your heart.
9: That's right.
7: Had you started preaching?
14: No.
9: Incidentally, when we finally started dating, and his wife had remarried his previous wife, and
7: his previous wife had remarried.
9: And so when we started dating, you know, the first time we went out, I knew that whatever I was missing in my life, I was complete with him.
7: But right? You also knew that there was a call on his life.
9: I did. And so he said, I want you to know that if you marry me, he said, I'm a pipe fitter. I'm not a preacher. And he said, if you're wanting to be in ministry, don't marry me.
7: Because you've been in ministry your whole life.
9: Yeah. And I said, okay. Because I knew, I could tell that the thing that I loved about him, he was homeless. He was penniless. He was sleeping in his car. If we went out to eat, I had to pay, okay?
14: Which was so humiliating.
9: And so I'm sorry to tell that. But
14: well, it's true.
9: But he was a praying man. And when I got around him, I could feel the Spirit of God. Wow. And that set him apart from any other man I had ever met.
7: Yeah.
9: That's what I craved, the Spirit of the Lord.
7: Yeah.
9: And so I didn't care what he had. My family did. My family were dead set against us being together, first of all, because in the church world, someone who's divorced is damaged goods.
7: Right.
10: Yeah.
9: And he had a child.
7: Which is not true, by the way.
9: Not true at all. Because in my eyes, he was absolutely God's very best.
7: Mm-hmm.
9: And so, and I told him that. You're God's best, you know. Yeah. So,
7: But you felt, I mean, you've been in church and you've sang in every kind of church, been in every kind of setting. Yeah. You could recognize what was authentic.
9: Oh, sure.
7: And you noticed that and you picked up on it.
9: I did.
7: And you were more hungry, like, to marry someone that loved God with all his heart and was the real deal versus fame and fortune.
9: That's exactly right.
7: Which you could have married that.
9: I could
7: have. You had opportunity for that.
9: I did. One night we were sitting on the couch and we were watching King David, the movie King David, and Richard Gere was King David, if you remember, this is like 30, 40 years ago. And we were sitting there and the Spirit of God began to speak to me so loudly that I couldn't hear the television. And I said, did you hear that? And he said, no, I didn't hear anything. I said, God is speaking. And he said, what's God saying? And I said, God says to tell you that you are a prophet to the nations.
7: Wow.
14: And I didn't believe her.
9: And that it won't be my ministry that opens doors for you, but God's going to fill your mouth. Yeah. And so at that time, it looked impossible because we were in Tennessee and he was from Washington. No one knew him in Tennessee. And so for God to open doors for his ministry would have to be a miracle. Mm-hmm. So we dated for a year. All this time, he's not preaching and he doesn't intend to preach. And the pastor of the local church where we were going asked him to preach on a Sunday morning.
14: I don't know why I agreed.
9: Yeah, and so he was pretty nervous about it, and I was really nervous because I kept saying, has God given you something to preach? And he said, no, I don't have anything. We're in the car going to church, and I said, you know, what are you preaching?
13: Oh,
9: he said, I don't know. God
13: that
9: wants him.
13: Is so stressful for me.
9: So,
13: I'm such a planner.
9: Yeah.
13: You were like minutes from your destination. And you're like, I got
14: That was a packed out house, too.
9: So this is the honest truth. This is the honest truth. All the way to the church, I'm thinking, I can say things like, honey, it wasn't so bad. Now, it's been a long time since you've preached, and it's not as bad as you
10: she's
9: think it was.
10: Planning.
9: So I'm planning what I was going to say on the way
7: home. I thought you were talking about
14: she's
7: life on his
14: planning my failure.
9: Yeah.
14: Planning my
9: I'm planning how to make him feel better on the way home. But he got up, and he began to prophesy. He prophesied for 45 minutes to that local congregation, and it wasn't something pretty. It was, God says there's sin in the house, and if you don't repent, God's going to padlock the doors in 6 months. And we did not know that the pastor and the associate pastor were in an inordinate relationship, and they did not repent. They were very, very angry. They kicked him out, and within 6 months, the doors were padlocked.
15: Wow.
9: Whoa. So that was the beginning of the
15: prophetic. Well, that's a way to, I mean, if you're going to start, just like boom, shakalaka.
14: That was the very first time I ever moved prophetically. And when it happened to me, I didn't know what it was. Mm. It just came out.
15: Yeah.
10: Wow.
15: Yeah.
13: Did her love, like unconditional love and just acceptance and like pouring life and encouragement into you, did that heal you?
14: Oh, immensely. You know, I had
15: believing in.
14: I never had had a relationship like that. You know, that was an incredible thing. Of course, you know, at that time too, I was 35, but wasn't 19. So you're able to process life different. But I felt like I was a really lucky person.
15: So of course, like fast forward 37 years now, they've been married, and a great church there in Nashville. Mm-hmm. Candy has a great ministry, both of you do, the Bridge,
9: to the homeless,
15: where they minister to the homeless there in Nashville. And just quickly, kind of just give a screenshot of what's God doing in the church right now.
9: God is doing miracles, signs and wonders and miracles. One lady just came to our church, and we prayed for her, and she started vomiting black. She had stage 4 cancer, was vomiting black, and went back to the doctor, and she was totally healed. God totally healed her. So God is moving. I do believe that God brought him to Nashville for me, but I also believe that God brought him to Nashville because Nashville is a God portal, and the Spirit of God, the Spirit of revival, is being poured out in Nashville, and our greatest days are upon us. They're here.
15: That's awesome. We'll have to take the table talk and come to the church
9: do
15: when
9: it.
15: You get off.
9: Do
14: that would be awesome.
15: Do a show. I'm going to let each one of you just comment. I know we're out of time. April.
10: You said if you can make it through the trial, God has something better, in my words. And I just hope people that are watching will make it through. Keep fighting, keep faith, and keep praying.
15: Kendra.
11: Yeah, I love the fact that you were able to overcome past fear and stay focused on what God had ahead of you, and to not let the past kind of creep up and say, oh, this is going to happen again and repeat itself. Mm-hmm. But you fully said, no, I trust you, Lord. And just the fact that you were able to do this journey day by day with him and endure, persevere, and not let the past try to repeat itself with a lie.
12: Dorothy. From a pipe fitter to a prophet. With God, all things are possible.
15: I mean, that would preach from the pit to Potiphar's house, to the prison, to the palace, the story of Joseph.
13: Yeah. You know, God has a way of taking our deepest pain and turning it into our greatest purpose. And I love seeing that through you, especially with what you do with the homeless ministry. That was a season that you experienced in your life.
10: Mm-hmm.
13: And God has used that and is helping.
14: I was her first homeless.
15: That's right, Cindy.
16: I just commend you both. It's an amazing story of God's faithfulness. Mm-hmm. So thank you for sharing. Thank you for being obedient to God and staying faithful to him as well.
15: Thank you for loving the unlovable.
13: Yeah.
15: Because that's who Jesus would have reached out to. Mm. I mean, give me the prostitute, give me the drug addict. Yeah. Those religious people.
10: Yeah.
9: Yes.
15: Whatever. I mean, there's people that are hurting. We want to reach those people, don't we?
14: Well, I love table talk. This is the second time I've done it.
15: I know,
14: it's
15: right?
14: So easy.
15: Yeah. Well, you're a good guest. That's part of it, too. Well, we are out of time. Don't you remember that even when we walk through our darkest valleys, God is still with us. The Bible promises that weeping may endure for a night, but joy does come in the morning. You may be going through something right now. You're like, I just don't see how, and it will just... Don't give up. My grandpa used to say, Joni, don't you ever let go of his hand, talking about Jesus, because he'll never let go of yours. So don't let go of his hand. Allow him to bring you through whatever storm you're going through right now. And you can trust God to comfort you in the deepest pain and make even your most devastating losses work together for good. Well, if you're watching today and you're going through your own season of loss, or you want to say that prayer of salvation for the first time, maybe you haven't invited Jesus in, all you have to say is, Jesus, I need you. Come into my heart today. Forgive me. I'm telling you, it's that simple. You don't have to be at a church. You can pray right there where you are. You can pray right now, and I promise you, He'll meet you right where you are. If you did pray that prayer, if you did invite Jesus in, we have a free book that we want to send you. It's the Gospel of John, and it's a great place to start in the Bible, and that's just a way to get you started. I want to thank Kent and Candy again for sharing their story with us. Be sure to grab a copy of Kent's book, Turning Sorrow into Joy. He laid it all out in this book for sure. 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Whew. Thank you so much for watching. We love you. We'll see you next time. Bye-bye for today.
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25: Today, I want to unpack what it really means to mature and continue to mature in Christ, and how you can take practical steps to walk in greater freedom, greater strength, greater purpose. So you want to stay right where you are. Today on Healing Time, I really want to have a conversation about spiritual maturity. Now, you all know, I'm Dr. Doug Weiss, I'm a psychologist, but I also have an MDiv, and I want to talk about spiritual matters, because we have to think about our spiritual development. Not that we just got saved, we're going to heaven, but between getting saved and going to heaven, there's a maturing that the scripture clearly talks about that we can participate in or we can avoid. Okay, today I want to talk about one of these biggest issues in the church today, and it's Christians that don't look, let's just say, not exactly like Jesus would look. It would be easy to just blame the church and blame the pastors for not raising up leaders, but the truth is that's not true, because in the same church there's people growing spiritually, who are doing ministry, who are winning the lost, who are praying for people. So we can't blame the spiritual leaders. They're there to provide the food. What we do with the food determines how much we grow. So it's our personal responsibility to grow and mature in Christ. When I talk about spiritual maturity, I'm not just talking about how long you've been a Christian, because you can be in any area of your life, time-wise, mature. But emotionally, you can be 12, even though you're 60. okay, physically, the way you eat, rest, and exercise, you might be 12. Okay, socially, not being able to get in relationships, maintain relationships, or being toxic in relationships, you might be 60, but socially very immature. So age doesn't make a difference. So you can be a Christian for a year and actually have more maturity than someone who has 10 years. So I'm talking about how much you actually look like Jesus. Not just when you're at church, but also when you're at work, or even harder, when you're with your family, or even harder, when you're a wife and you are having one of those conversations, or you and your husband are having one of those conversations. Do you bleed like Jesus when you get hurt? Or does the old man come out? Now, let me start with a simple question, and I want you to be totally honest here. On a scale to 1 to 10, how spiritually mature do you actually think you are? And 10's not perfect. 10 is, I'm giving it everything. You know, when I go to the gym, there are people who are substantially look like they're out of shape, but they're giving it a 10. I mean, they're pushing it, they're flipping the ropes, they're on the cardio, they're, you know, doing their thing. But man, you can feel the energy, they're all in. And then there's people who have like reasonably good or even excellent body weight proportions, and they're not giving it much at all. Okay, so where are you right now? Now, if you were honest and you gave yourself anything less than 10, I want you to stay with this, because I want you to push towards the 10. What would it take for me to look like Jesus? What does it take for me? Because the idea is to move towards his nature. That's his inheritance towards us. That's what he died for, that we could look like him. Okay? Now, in Hebrews 5, 11 through 14, it says it like this. About this, we have much to say, and it's hard to explain. Since you have become dull of hearing, for though by this time you ought to be teachers, you need someone to teach you again the basic principles in the oracle of God. You need milk, not solid food. For everyone who lives on milk is unskilled in the word of righteousness, since he is a child, and we would say she as well. But solid food is for the mature, for those who have their powers of discernment trained by constant practice to distinguish good from evil. So one of the things that we do spiritually is we distinguish good from evil. As we mature, we look at our life and go, is the way I'm gossiping good or evil? Is the way I talk about others kind or unkind? Is the way that I behave selfish or unselfish? Is the way that I pursue Christ, is it really in earnest? Or am I just going through emotions? Or do I just go to church? I don't really pursue Christ. You know, we haven't had a conversation lately. Okay, and I can, now if Jesus and you haven't had a conversation, you should truly be concerned. Okay, because he's really brilliant, by the way. Okay, he's actually funny. I love talking to Jesus. He makes me laugh sometimes so hard. Okay, but how often are you sifting through your life and going, you know what, that's a shortcut. I know it. Holy Spirit told me, and I'm on it. That's a mature response. An immature response is, okay, Holy Spirit, thanks for sharing. And just going back at it. Okay, I don't know when the last time you've asked yourself the question, how you're discerning good and evil in your own life. And evil doesn't have to be like pornography or adultery or stealing, okay? Most of us have the big things. In your spiritual maturity, it's more the attitudes, the dispositions, the judgments, the unseen, let's say, categorizations of people. Not just loving them because they're in the image of God. Now, for 40 years, I've counseled all kinds of people with all kinds of issues, and spiritual immaturity is really at the root of many of their lives' issues. So let's take a look at some of the most common symptoms of a spiritually immature person, and I want you to be honest, okay, if any of these apply to you. Now, in the next segment, I'm going to go through several of these. So I want you right now, get your pen and paper, and I want you to write some of these down, or just check it off. If it applies to you, go, you know what, that is me, Dr. Weiss. I need to look at that. Because today I just want you to do an evaluation, because you can't grow unless you evaluate yourself. You know, every once in a while, you go to the doctor, get a physical checkup, because it's good to know where you are physically. You know, every once in a while, you get a financial checkup. You go to your accountant, and they tell you how you're doing. In the same way, I want to go through some of these signs, so I want you to stay with us as we walk through this.
0: 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We would love to hear how this show is impacting your life. So make sure to leave a comment, share with friends and family, and let's reach even more people on their journey to healing and restoration.
25: Okay, let's do our checkup. I'm doing it too. Let's all do it. This is signs of spiritually immature people, okay? And the first one is they're easily offended. Takes everything personally, holds grudges and struggles to let things go. You know, everything's so personal for them. Why? Because it's all about them. All right, so that's number one. Number two, and this one you have to really figure out. They're driven by their feelings. In other words, their feelings make the decisions, not faith. See, when a situation happens, if you get into your emotions, you can get into fear, you can get into anxiety. A spiritually mature person lifts up the shield of faith and says, no, I'm not going down that road. I don't do fear. Actually, I don't do it. Okay, scripture tells me to fear the Lord. Nothing else am I to fear. I won't go into that place. I don't make decisions based on my feelings. You know, I might consult spiritual mature people that I trust. I might pray. I might get myself into the Word. But I am not going to go into that pity, poor me, and then be reacting to everybody. I'm not going to do it. So look at the way that you react. Because the way you react is an indication on how mature you are. You know, I'm in situations all the time where good news and bad news and different situations happen. And when I see the way people react to situations, to me, their reaction is the highest indicator on where they truly are in their faith. Okay, people face significant issues with great confidence in Christ. Are fear, doubt, anxiety, worry, concern, they struggle, they can't sleep, they consternate, they get all jacked up inside. And that's the difference between mature and not mature, because the scripture says, trust in the Lord with all thy heart. Lean not on your own understanding. And the mature is able to do that.

we have now, we're doing it on TV. We stay in bed. We don't do fellowship. You know, we watch it on our phone, and we're really sometimes avoiding actual people. So avoiding church is really a discipline that you don't want to have. That's a sign of immature. You want to be very church, very much engaged, okay? Because it's more than getting fed. It's showing up to minister. It's showing up to give words of knowledge to people, to encourage, to strengthen, to be part of the process in other people's lives. Okay, this type of person expects the pastors to feed them spiritually rather than getting revelation from the Word of God themselves. And sometimes you have to sit and really soak in a word to grow. Okay, another example of this would be someone who their relationship with the Bible is on and off. Like if they were dating, the other person might actually say, you know what, I'm not into this, right? Because they pick it up occasionally. And some people just do one verse a day. Some people do more than that. It's not about how long you're in the Bible. It's how long the Bible's in you. Okay, some people read until they get that nugget. And for some days, maybe that's 5 minutes. For some days, it's 20 minutes. Some people read a chapter a day. They read through the Bible through the year. But a spiritually mature person has some kind of discipline. Okay, because when you love something or someone, you have discipline. Prayer is also inconsistent with those who are spiritually weaker. Now, I'm not talking about you have to spend an hour in prayer. I'm not talking about being religious in any way. I'm talking about what is your pursuit path? How often do you go to the spiritual gym? How often do you seek God? How often do you just worship Him? Because He is who He is, okay? And a spiritually immature person has the trouble making time for God. Number four, they struggle with self-control. Okay, people that are spiritually immature have a hard time saying no to themselves, okay? They struggle with the same issues again and again and again. And it seems like they can't seem to change, you know. They go through the Romans 6, 1 and 2. You know, I know I shouldn't do this stuff, but I do this stuff. Another sign of this lack of self-control is anger issues. They don't control their anger. They're very quick with their tongue. They're quick to curse. They're quick to react. And that's a sign of spiritual maturity because the spirit, the fruit of the spirit is self-control, where you can say no to inappropriate conversations, pictures, relationships, food, bad habits. You can say no. And you can say yes to things you need to say yes to. Okay, they can struggle with lust or pornography or some kind of lust for power, lust for more money. Lust can be an issue for sure. They can have issues related to manipulating their moods, alcohol, drugs, entertainment, social stuff on the computer, all that stuff. Number five, they tend to be negative. And we all know this kind of person. They're generally complaining about work. They're generally complaining about the people in their life. They generally see people in negative ways. They see their life in negative ways. The Spirit of God does not look at life as a burden. It just doesn't. It sees opportunity everywhere. An opportunity to serve, opportunity to share, opportunities to witness, okay? And oftentimes, this kind of person wants to punish people. They're easy to be gossips. They're easy to talk about the other people, okay? They're not those people who encourage their spouse. They're usually people who discourage, okay? They see the one problem with their spouse, and they focus on that. Now, oddly, they seek validation from people and not God. They want approval from others for stuff they don't do. You know, they want the benefits of appearing spiritual but not do the labor of it. They tend to compare themselves, and comparison is the quickest way to get rid of your joy, because you'll always compare in a way that you don't have something. And lastly,

0: They have challenges or they're unwilling to be corrected. They get very defensive when you bring order or try to bring an idea that says, hey, this isn't, it's not exactly like Jesus, what you're doing. And they, again, they get defensive easily, as we talked about in the beginning, easily offended. Now, if any of this applies to you, don't beat yourself up. That's not the point. The point is, when you have an evaluation, whether it's financial, social, physical, is to find out where those weak areas are and then start making mature plans to move into those areas and grow in those areas. So if there's anything that I talked about that kind of just hits you, I want you to start making an idea and a plan to move out of that so that you can look more like Jesus.
1: Dr. Doug has been a licensed counselor for over 30 years and has helped thousands of people on their journey to healing. His resources are grounded in decades of research and biblical truths to ensure people receive the support they need and to live their best life. If you would like to benefit from Dr. Doug's incredible resources, including his books, DVDs, and workbooks, visit daystar.com/healingtime and start your journey to healing today.
0: All right, now let's continue this conversation. Thanks for staying with us, because I want us to grow. And before you can grow, you need to know where you're growing from or pick an area that you want to grow in. And we talked about the signs of immature. Now I want to give you some very practical ways that you can start maturing and looking like Jesus. And this is a really good time, again, to take notes. When you watch Healing Time, you probably should have your phone out just so that you can take notes or a piece of paper. Okay, so number one, learn to forgive and let go. You are going nowhere as a believer with unforgiveness. Okay, Colossians 3:13, bear with each other and forgive one another. If any of you has a grievance against someone, forgive as the Lord forgave you. And we have lots of materials on our website on forgiveness. You can access some of that, all right? You need to make sure that your forgiveness stuff is clean, okay? Now, you want to make sure that you're not drinking in bitterness, because bitterness is like a poison. It's like you drink it in, but you're expecting the other person to die. That's not the way it works. You're the one who limits. You want to pray for those who hurt you. You want to forgive. Now, maybe you need to have boundaries. Okay, I get that. But one of the signs of someone who is growing is someone who's forgiving. And I wish it was a once-in-a-lifetime thing. I really do. I wish that, like, you know, when I was 25 and I forgave all the people who hurt me and abused me and neglected. But, you know, life has a way of continuing to throw at you, let's just say, people that challenge us. And they sin against us. Some lie, some try to steal, some hurt, some do it unintentionally, some do it very intentionally. And you got to take that out, that little dart out, and you know what? I forgive you. Number two, this one I think is probably more of a challenge for us in the West. It really is. And that is taking 100% responsibility for your own spiritual growth. 100%. Okay, it's kind of like the person who, you know, gains weight, loses weight. You have to take responsibility. It's not your metabolism alone. I have low thyroid, okay? But I've done bodybuilding contests, okay? So it's not, you stop making excuses for why you can't read, pray, pursue, know Christ, be meek, be humble, be quiet. The world doesn't need your opinion all the time. Actually, your silence would be better if you're kind of toxic and always kind of saying negative things. Silence is a step of maturity. Okay? Stop blaming others for anything. See your part. Look at your side. Now, are others responsible for their behavior? Yes. But you are not to blame them for why you respond, even if what they're doing is outrageous. You stay grounded. And what's your context for that? The cross. You're not getting beat up like that. You're not getting your flesh ripped off of you. You're not having metal rip into your bones. You haven't been whipped to the point where you can't walk. You haven't had nails in your hands, so you can do this, okay? If someone unlikes you on social media, okay? Or if a friend betrays you. I know it's hard, but stay on your side and how you respond. Evaluate your reactions to the people as opposed to theirs towards you. Because I'm accountable to God for how I react. Okay, secret. In every relationship, there's three people, not two. Okay, marriage is a trinity, God, Adam, and Eve, and every friendship is you, God, them. Okay, or you, God, and them. You, God, and them. He's in every relationship. And so you're accountable to him for every relationship that you're actually in. Because every relationship is to be a trinity, where God can flow. Number three, get consistent in the word. Okay, Joshua 1:8, keep this book of the law always on your lips. Meditate on it day and night. That's a morning and evening discipline. So that you may be careful to do everything written in it. Because what you put your eyes to, you become. What you think about, you transform into. Okay, and that's no matter what. So if it's the word of God and you see the nature of Christ, you see Jesus said, I'm the way. When was the last time you meditated on the way of Jesus and just watched the way he relates? Because when you do, you become more like him, all right? And if you focus on the word, you're going to prosper in your soul. You might prosper financially, socially, relationally, but you'll definitely prosper spiritually because it'll start getting in you. The fear of the Lord is the beginning of wisdom, and you'll be like, oh my gosh, I can't do that because like God's here and I don't want to hurt his heart. It's not that he's an ogre. It's like, I don't want to hurt my dad. Okay? You know, and maybe you need to set an alarm on your phone. And no matter what, that's when you open your Bible app and you get in there. Okay? Go to church. Good gracious. That's an easy one. Do you know many people spend 15 to 20 hours a week in front of a television screen? So it's not a challenge for you to sit. Actually, most Americans and people around the world are professional sitters. So get that professional sitting in front of a preacher and get in front of where the Word of God and the power of God is being manifested. I'd say get in a church where you see people getting saved. Get in a church where you see them getting healed. Get in a church where they're filled with the Spirit. All right, you want to do that. And if they got extra services, jump in there. Serve. Serve. And with the word, just get, you know, start with a chapter a day. Do that. Pray some scriptures. That's really helpful. Start memorizing a scripture. That's actually fun to do. I do that periodically where I'll just memorize maybe a section of scripture. But it makes me kind of like work on it all day long. And it's kind of a fun mental thing to do. And it's probably really good for our brains because it helps our brains think on the things of God. So regular prayer, fasting is a great discipline. And I'll let you determine how you do that. Not in a way that you're self-righteous. None of these things should make you self-righteous. If they do, you've moved to religion instead of relationship. You know, I tend to fast when God tells me to. Okay, some people have discipline of fasting. It's a great thing. Okay, seeking God daily, not just in times of need. Men, lead your wife and your family in prayer. Pray with them every single day. Pray with your kids every day. You know, if you want to make a prayer list of people, that's great. You know, ask God to remove anything out of your heart that might be hurting you. I really hope this heartfelt conversation about evaluating our spiritual maturity has helped you. Okay? I need to do this. It helps me stay on target. Okay? If you're aiming at something, you're more likely to hit it. Hopefully, we gave you some tools as well. And I really pray that you take this serious, take it to heart, and find Jesus. These are just some ideas that can help you. And I know that some of you, you're on various types of social media And you can follow us on Instagram at Dr. Doug Weiss, or subscribe to YouTube channels, Dr. Doug Weiss, or at Healing Time Ministries, and let us know how God is speaking to your heart and to your life.
2: 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Welcome home.
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0: Welcome to Johnny Erickson Tada Sharing Hope. Here's our dear friend Johnny with a powerful lesson from Ephesians.
1: You know, when I broke my neck and tumbled into depression, when I was stuck in the hospital for nearly 2 years, I felt so isolated, so alone. The dreary hospital routines, month after month, it made me feel as though God had abandoned me, that He'd forgotten me. I felt like no one was looking. And even during those brighter moments when I felt my faith come alive, it still felt like no one really noticed. I mean, my friends were off to college, kids went back to work. My perseverance didn't seem to be benefiting anyone. But then, a friend opened his Bible to Ephesians chapter 3, verse 10, and this is what he read, quote, "God's intent is now that through the church, His manifold wisdom should be known to the rulers and authorities in the heavenly realms." I said, "Say what?" And my friend explained. He said, "The powers and principalities, all the heavenly hosts and dark rulers of the universe, millions of unseen beings, were intensely interested to see just how able God is to sustain the weak and weary. And you, Johnny," he said, "you are God's chalkboard." He went on to say that Ephesians chapter 3 tells us that God teaches the unseen world all about Himself, and He does it using you and me as His audiovisual aids. When we respond with trust in the middle of a trial, when we hold on to hope and believe God's word, even when it's hard, we are being used of the Lord to show the universe how great and how awesome and how wonderful He and His grace really are. And this is how it works. Okay, here it is. Let's say some demon dares to waltz up to heaven's throne and he sneers, "God, people only trust you because you bless them with health and strength. But let me put a kink in the lower back of some missionary, and then you allow me to take away his financial support. Allow me to create some problem with his sending agency, and then I just bet that missionary would end up denying you." But God would answer, "Uh-uh, you're wrong, Satan. Because that exact scenario happened to Mr. Brown, and he trusted me. I worked through his obedience, and because of his testimony, so many more people heard about my son's love." At that point, the demon would shrink away, and the glory surrounding God would glow even brighter. Mr. Brown's sufferings not only helped him to grow in Christ, but they demonstrated to that demon and millions like him how powerful God's sustaining grace is. And the result? Greater glory to God. Now, the same is true for me in my hardships, and the same is true for you. The challenge is, will we be faithful? Will we trust the Lord through deep disappointments and hard times? Will we be the blackboard upon which God chalks wonderful lessons about Himself? Now, because one day it's going to be shown to all that God really was able to rescue sinners, redeem suffering, crush the rebellious, restore all things, vindicate His holy name, provide restitution, and come out of it all the more glorious for it. What an honor to share in that. So, friend, when you feel surrounded by tough circumstances, remember, you're not alone. Somebody's watching. Somebody's learning about God through you. You have a chance to be Mr. Brown. You've got an opportunity to make God look great. So be the blackboard today upon which the Lord chalks marvelous lessons about Himself for the benefit of millions and millions and millions of unseen beings. And oh, what glory to God you will bring. That's your lesson today from johnnyradio.org.
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1: Here's Anne Graham Lotz.
2: 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We can look forward to the beauty of it, the glory of it, filling the place, but it's also a populated place. Inside is the Lord God, the Lamb of God who is Jesus, of course the Holy Spirit, and His loved ones.
1: Today on Living in the Light, Bible teacher Anne Graham Lotz continues with her message titled, The Vision of His Glory to Be Resplendent. Now our passage is taken from Revelation chapter 21, and that word resplendent means just this, shining brightly, dazzling, or very bright and beautiful. But that's only a very narrow definition of what the Bible teaches about heaven. Anne wants you to know that God is expecting you to be there one day because He has left His light on for you. Here now is Anne.
2: So heaven is a safe place. The walls tell us that. And then John looks down and he sees the foundations. And in verse 14, it says there are 12 foundations. On them were the names of the 12 apostles. So there's John looking at the heavenly city. And he sees it's gorgeous with these walls and it's just glowing. And then he sees the foundations and his eyes must have gotten big. His name is on one of those foundations. So, and it says the foundations down in verse 19, they were decorated with every kind of precious stone, 12 foundations, names of the apostles, every different kind of stone. Do you remember what Hebrew says about Abraham, that he left Ur of the Chaldees? He was looking for a city whose maker was God, a city that had foundations. I want to see a video of Abraham when he first sees that city. This is the city he left Ur to find. So, I think it means that it's a stable place. Heaven doesn't move, doesn't change. You know, today, down here, what was right yesterday is wrong today. What was wrong yesterday is right today. Our culture is changing so fast it almost makes you spin. And with the technology and AI, you don't even know what's true anymore. And even, you see that AI is writing a Bible. And so how confusing things are. But in heaven has 12 foundations. It's absolutely stable, solid ground. You never have to worry about it undulating, changing under your feet. In the streets, verse 21, he sees the streets. The great street of the city was of pure gold, polished gold. It would act like a mirror, just reflecting the glory of Jesus throughout the city. But my mother, she's known for her quips and her insights, and she's very quick. And she said that in heaven, gold down here is one of our most precious commodities. And we buy it, we wear it, we hoard it, we work hard to get more of it. And she said, you can see what God thinks of it because in heaven it's just asphalt. And then she says, maybe what he's telling us is that we need to get our priorities in order. Because the things that we treasure down here may be as nothing in heaven. And the things that are treasured in heaven, we're neglecting down here. Jesus told us to lay up for ourselves treasures in heaven, where moth and rust don't corrupt, thieves don't break in and steal. So some of the treasures you can lay up, there are two things I think you can take to heaven with you. One is your own Christ-like character. And as you get into God's word and you take that paragraph of verses and you're reading, what does it say? What does it mean? What does it mean in my life? And you apply it to your life and you live it out. Then Corinthians says that day by day, you are changed from glory to glory, character to character, until even your closest friend, your spouse, can see Jesus in you. And His glory is revealed in you. You can take your Christ-like character to heaven. That's eternal. And I think you can take other people to heaven with you in this sense, that when you share the gospel and what you share with that person brings them to faith. Maybe you don't pray with them to receive Christ, but maybe you sow a seed and somebody else sows a seed. And then at some point they give their hearts to Jesus and they're born again into God's family. That person will be in heaven in part because of you. You can take that person. Do you see what I mean? Those are the two most precious things. So lay up for yourself treasures in heaven. And the streets of gold remind us to get our priorities straight. So when you go home, look at your schedule. Look at how you spend your time, where you're spending your money. You need to make an adjustment. If Jesus is first in your heart, first in your life, he ought to be first in your time. So ask him, what doors of opportunity can you open for me? I want to serve you. I want to live for you. I want my life here to count for you. When I stand before him, I want something to show for the life I've lived down here. So I think one of the most dramatic, impactful aspects of the physical city of heaven are the gates. And it says in verse 12 and 21, there are 12 gates. Each gate is made of a single pearl. Now think of how big those pearls would have to be to hang in walls that are 200 feet thick. And you know how a pearl is formed. It's formed when a grain of sand or something that irritates the oyster gets inside the oyster, and he begins to coat it with a layer of mother of pearl. And he continues coating it until he can't feel the irritation anymore. So when you see pearls that are as big as these gates that hang in walls that are 200 feet thick, they speak of gigantic suffering. And I wonder if the gates to the city themselves speak of the death, the blood, the cross of Jesus Christ. You know somebody who says the cross is not necessary? I wonder if every time we walk through those gates of pearl, we're going to be saying, thank you, Jesus. Thank you, Jesus. Thank you, Jesus, for what you did to open these gates for me. Tell other people. The gates of heaven are opened through the cross, but you have to come through the cross. There's no other way. Ray Truth made that so clear the other day. There's one door into the ark, one door into the most holy place. There was one door into the Garden of Eden, one door into heaven, and his name is Jesus. So heaven is a physical place. We can look forward to the beauty of it, the glory of it, filling the place, but it's also a populated place. Heaven is not just a show place. You know, we've taken time to go to Windsor Castle and to Buckingham Palace, not as guests, as tourists, but anyway. When I went to those two places, the home in Buckingham Palace where the royal family did live, I now think they've spread out different places in London, and then Windsor Castle where the Queen loved to live. And when I went through, I never saw a book that was open that somebody had been reading, or a sweater that was thrown over the back of a chair, or a toy that was on the floor left by a child, or, you know, it really is a museum. It's a beautiful, beautiful, perfectly kept place. Heaven is not a museum. It's not a show place. It's a home where God the Father lives with his loved ones inside. Verse 22, let me read it. It says, I did not see a temple in the city, because the Lord God Almighty and the Lamb are its temple. The city does not need the sun or the moon to shine on it, for the glory of God gives it light, and the Lamb is its light. So inside is the Lord God, the Lamb of God who is Jesus, of course the Holy Spirit, and his loved ones. And it says that he's the light of that city. When I used to go home, and my mother was home, and if I drove up to the mountain, it's across the valley, but you went up this winding road to the house, and I would go up through the dark, and when I came through, if it was in the spring or summer or the fall, I loved to roll down the windows. I loved to hear the crickets and the katydids and the night sounds and feel the night breeze and just hear the sounds on the mountain where I grew up. And then I would always think, as I came around that curve, the last curve, I would look, because in the front by the door, there was a post, and on the post was a birdhouse, but under the birdhouse was a lantern that she would leave on for me. She would leave the light on for me when she knew I was coming. So I knew I was expected. So I'd look around that corner. I wanted to see the light on. I wanted to know my mother was expecting me. And I don't know how she did it, but she was always at the door to meet me when I pulled in. And in verse 22, I didn't see a temple in the city because the Lord God Almighty and the Lamb are its temple, and the city does not need the sun or the moon to shine on it. For the glory of God gives it light, and the Lamb is its lamp. God has left the light on for you. He's expecting you. You're coming to a place prepared for you. You're coming home, prepared for his loved ones to live with him forever and ever. So in verse 7, I want to go back to verse 7. It says, he who overcomes will inherit all this, and I will be his God, and he will be my son. And you can just put, she who overcomes will inherit all this, and he will be our God, and he will be my daughter. So you can put the son is generic. In other words, what I'm trying to say, it's not just for men, okay? You know that. But how do we inherit all this? How can we make sure heaven is our inheritance? You have to overcome your doubts, your unbelief, your pride, your religiosity. And you have to come as a little child. You come to the cross and you tell God you're sorry for your sin, all the wrong things you've done. And I know we've gone through this. You inherit heaven as your birthright, your heavenly home, when you come by faith to the cross. And you tell God you're sorry for all the wrong things you've done. And you believe Jesus died on the cross as God's sacrifice for your sin. If nobody else needed a Savior, he would come and die just for you. And you claim Jesus as your Savior and his blood to atone for your sin. And you ask him to be your Savior. And you believe he rose up from the dead to give you eternal life. And you receive the eternal life that he offers, which means not just heaven when you die, but a right relationship with him now. But you open up your heart, you invite him to come in. He comes in to live with you in the person of the Holy Spirit, who will never leave you, never forsake you. And you walk with him through life, day by day, month by month, year by year, until you walk right into heaven. And heaven is your birthright. You inherit heaven when you put your faith in Jesus like that. Do you hear me? It's not a hope so. I just talked to somebody this last week, and I was trying to find their spiritual journey. And he said, well, I'm hope I'm going to heaven. And I said, oh, man, you don't have to hope. You can know. You can know you're going to heaven. And he indicated he had been saved to put his faith in Jesus. Somehow he hadn't come to that assurance.

That's the thing that separates our faith from every other religion in the world. Every other religion in the world is trying so hard to get up to God through their rituals, their traditions, their good works, their suffering, their whatever they do, and they're all, you know, trying to climb up to God. You can't do it. That's why God sent Jesus down to us. He's done it for us. All we do is put our faith in Him, commit our lives to Him, and heaven is our home. It's ours. So heaven is a populated place inside by the Lord, the Lamb, His loved ones. But there is an outside to heaven. Verse 8. But the cowardly, the unbelieving, the vile, the murderers, the sexually immoral, those who practice magic arts, the idolaters and all liars, their place will be in the fiery lake of burning sulfur. This is the second death. The second death is hell. And I want to be quick to say, if one of you find yourself on that list, Paul says in Corinthians, such were some of you, but you've been bought. You've been redeemed. You've been cleansed with the blood of Jesus, okay? Don't let Satan put that kind of guilt on you. So maybe you've been a liar. Maybe you committed adultery. Maybe you've done something, you know, I don't know. Maybe something else in that list. But if you've come to the cross, you're forgiven of all of your sin, past, present, future. You'll never be held accountable for it again because Jesus took the punishment for you. Do you understand? So just receive that. But take the warning that if you don't put your faith in Jesus, that's the unbelieving. If you step into eternity and you don't believe that Jesus died for you and you've not committed your life to Him, then you will go to hell. So let me describe hell to you. And this is a biblical description. I won't give you all the references. Hell is a place of great suffering, weeping, gnashing of teeth. So hell is a place of physical torment. Heaven, on the other hand, is a place where there's no more suffering or death or mourning or crying or pain. Hell is a place described as a bottomless pit. If I fell into a bottomless pit, I would always feel I was in danger. I would never feel safe. Heaven is a place that's safe and secure within those 200-foot thick walls. You'll never be in danger again. And hell is described as a lake, and a lake would undulate, change. You would never feel like you were on solid ground. In fact, Mara and I were on a boat this summer, and one of the things I did not enjoy about it was knowing I was floating on this freezing water. We did Joel Rosenberg. I was speaking on his conference tour, the coast of Alaska. But I was so glad when we got off the boat and we're on solid ground. There's something about being on solid ground. So hell, you'll never be on solid ground. Heaven is described as a place that's stable, unshakable, has 12 foundations. Hell is a place described as total darkness, where the sun never rises and the sun never shines. So people say, I want to go to hell. All my friends are down there. We're going to have a big party. And maybe all your friends are there, but you'll never see them because it's dark. There's no light there. Maybe you can hear them screaming, but you won't see them. Heaven is a place that's described where there's no more night, no more darkness at all, because the Lord and the Lamb fill the city with His glory. Hell is described as a place of solitary confinements, where you'll be all alone. In some of the hardest times, if you're sick, in the middle of the night when it's dark and you're by yourself and there's nothing to distract you from your pain and your suffering or your nausea or whatever it is. And hell is a place that's dark, where you're all alone with your memories and your hatred and the abuse and the whatever, the anger, and in darkness, nothing to distract you from it. And heaven is described as a place where the kings of the nations bring their glory and God's children gather. Place of fellowship, the marriage feast of the Lamb. I'm sure there'll be dancing in heaven, Dino. So, and I looked at him that way when he asked me that this morning because I was afraid he was going to ask me to come up here and do that. So, but yes, I think there'll be dancing in heaven, and I hope it's to that song that you played.

0: But hell is also described as a fire, a place of intense thirst, dissatisfaction, torment. Do you remember when Jesus told that parable about Abraham and Lazarus, and a man had gone to hell, and he said, please tell my brothers, and Jesus said, we can't do that. And he said, well, just take some water and just touch it on my tongue. I'm just so thirsty and couldn't do that. There's just a gap that you can't cross over. And but intense thirst, not just physical thirst, but knowing you're created for something, but you never fulfill it, never feel fulfilled, never feel satisfied. Heaven, on the other hand, is a place in chapter 22 where the river of life flows continuously from the throne, bringing healing to the nations, an outpouring of God's Spirit. That's what I've prayed for the nation of Israel, that God would just pour out his Spirit and bring healing to that nation. So the best part of, well, the worst part of hell is that people there are totally devoid of God's presence. The one for whom they were created, the one who loved them so much that he sent his own son to die on the cross to take away their sin and open heaven for them, and they're separated from him. They'll never see his face, never know his name, never be in his presence. Heaven, on the other hand, is a place where we're told we will serve God and we'll see his face. So who do you know who's going to go to hell? Just about everybody we bump into. So maybe they wouldn't. Maybe they don't know they have a choice. Maybe they don't know they can choose to go to heaven. Would you tell them you don't have to push it on them? You don't have to demand that they put their faith in Jesus. Just ask them if they'd like to make an informed choice and then give them the information. I can't imagine anybody choosing to go to hell. So, verse 27, going back to chapter 21, the last verse, and it says, nothing impure will ever enter heaven, nor will anyone who does what is shameful or deceitful, but only those whose names are written in the Lamb's Book of Life. And you get your name written in the Lamb's Book of Life when you come to the cross, put your faith in Jesus as your Savior and your Lord, and open up your heart and you surrender to him, and the Holy Spirit comes in, and you're born again into God's family, and your name is recorded in the Lamb's Book of Life. So when you show up, they look down that list, your name is on it. My mother told me another story I love to tell. Years ago, it's a true story. There was a little boy living in London, England, and he heard Dr. D.L. Moody was coming to town to preach. So he walked through London, came to the church where Dr. Moody was supposed to preach, and people were singing and the lights were shining out of the stained glass when it looked like heaven to him. So he ran up the steps. And he came to the door, and just when he did, there was a big hand that grabbed him on the shoulder, spun him around, and said, Sonny, where do you think you're going? And he said, I've come to hear Dr. Moody preach. And the big man looked at him in the uncombed hair and the unwashed face and the torn clothes and the unshod feet, and he said, not you. You're too dirty to go inside. So the door was closed. So the little boy thought, well, I'll find another way in. So he walked all the way around the church, but the windows were barred, the doors were locked. So he came back on the front steps and he sat down. He just began to cry. He was so disappointed. And just then a carriage pulled up at the foot of the steps and this very distinguished man got out and walked up the steps. And he saw the little boy crying. And he looked at him and he asked him why. And the little boy told him, I've come to hear Dr. Moody preach, but they say I'm too dirty to go inside. So the big man just held out his hand and he said, then take my hand. So the little boy did. And hand in hand, they walked up the steps. Now when they came to that door that had been closed, it's flung wide open. And they walk into the church and they go down the center aisle. And the man puts the little boy on the front row. And then the man gets up on the platform to preach. And the man was D.L. Moody. The only way that dirty little boy got inside the church was because he was holding the hand of Dr. Moody. And the only way anyone, doesn't matter who you are, if you're Billy Graham or if you're the Pope, or if you're your grandmother, or whoever you can think of, Mother Teresa, whoever you can think of, no one will get into heaven. The only reason you get in is because you're holding the hand of Jesus. It has nothing to do with what you've done, who you've been, how you're dressed. It's just that you've put your hand in his, and you do that when you come to the cross, and he stretches out his hand, little girl, little boy, Put your hand in mine. Put your trust in me. I'm dying to save you, to forgive you of all of your sin. And I'll rise from the dead to give you eternal life. Put your hand in mine. I'll take you to heaven. And he will. Make sure you've put your hand into the hand of Jesus. Please, would you tell somebody else that God so loves them that he gave them Jesus, that if they put their faith in him, they would not perish and go to hell, but they would have everlasting life that includes a right personal relationship with God now, having peace in your heart and hope for the future and joy regardless of the circumstances, but it also means heaven when you die. Tell people there is a God who loves them and he's prepared a place for them that's perfect, and it's an actual place populated by God the Father, God the Son, his loved ones, and available for them if they'll put their faith in him.
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3: You're welcome to Tea Break with Trinity, giving life and meaning to the total man, 3 John and verse number 2. John says, I wish above all things that thou may prosper and be in health even as thy soul prospereth. My name is Timothy Oyinka from Anointed Chapel, a parish of the Redeemed Christian Church of God. We are located at number 1 Larry Drive in the city of Brampton. Thank you so much for joining us today. We do appreciate you. And we pray that the Almighty God will continue to strengthen you and bless you in Jesus' name. How are the mighty fallen? How are the mighty fallen? In fact, the Bible could be regarded as the book of mighty men. We had mentioned last week of the different biblical figures like Nimrod in the Bible, according to Genesis chapter 10. He was the first to be a mighty man on the surface of the earth. He was a powerful ruler. He was a hunter. The Bible tells us also about David's mighty men, an elite group of approximately 37 loyal warriors who fought alongside with King David. They were renowned for their extraordinary bravery, strength, resilience, reliability, and a mighty support structure for David and for the nation of Israel. The Bible tells us about Gideon. He was addressed as a mighty man of valor by an angel in Judges chapter 6, verse number 12. And he went on to lead Israel to victory despite his initial doubts. He said, you are calling me a mighty man of valor. I'm the least in my father's house. My family is the least in Israel. And he went on and on and on and on. And he was the least in his father's house. But the Lord had a different agenda for his life. What about David? David himself, before he became king in 1 Samuel 16:18, the Bible described him as a mighty man of valor, known for his bravery. The Bible tells us about people like Jephthah, Judges 11, and other various valiant men throughout the Old Testament. The Bible gave them that title. I want to quickly look at a case study. We're going to look at many case studies on this theme this month by the special grace of God. Let's start with Samson. The Bible tells us quickly in 1 Corinthians 10 and verse number 12. 1 Corinthians 10 and verse number 12. Say, let him who thinks he stands take heed lest he falls. Let him who thinks. Sometimes, we think we are standing in our mind, in our heart, mentally. But the Bible says we should be very, very careful. It's just a thin line between standing and falling. Okay? The same man that was standing 1 minute ago, that same man, now, 2 minutes after, is already falling. May God keep you from falling in Jesus' name. In Judges chapter 14, we had a story of a young man who had been anointed by God. And God gave the parents specific instructions about his birth, what they should not eat, what they should not drink, where they should not go, what they should not touch. And they adhered strictly to the instructions until the boy was born, and they guided him until he became a young man. And then God anointed him for an assignment, and that assignment was to deal with the giants in the land, especially the Philistines. God gave him that ministry. His ministry, God gave him a ministry, and God empowered him in that ministry to go and destroy the Philistines. Now, let's see how he started. Unfortunately, the Bible tells us that in Judges chapter 14, Samson saw a young Philistine lady, the same people that he was sent to go and destroy. But of course, the Bible gave us another side of the story when he told the parents that he liked the girl. And the parents said, are there not better people in Israel, among the Israelites, among the Jewish people? And he said, I like the girl. The girl, pleases me well and all that. To cut the long story short, The Bible tells us the other side of the story, that God purposely used that as an occasion to deal with the Philistines. So let's agree it was God's intention that that will happen, but let us also go ahead. So the parents warned him, but Samson insisted. And on their way to Timnath to go and marry the girl, the Bible tells us that a young lion roared at him. The Spirit of the Lord came mightily upon Samson, and Samson tore the lion into pieces with bare hand. He tore the lion into pieces. Shortly after that, he took the girl, got married to the girl, and then something happened. The Bible tells us on one occasion when Samson was passing by that same place, the path where he killed the lion, he saw a swarm of bees, on the lion. And one of the instructions of his birth and his ministry was the fact that Samson must not drink any hard drink. He must not drink any alcohol. No razor must come upon the seven locks of his head. That's number two. Number three, he must not touch any dead thing. Okay, he must not touch. So Samson on this day saw a swarm of bees on the dead carcass, the dead body of the lion. And what did he do? He just took a stick and licked the honey. But he didn't tell his parents. His parents would have been very, very mad at him. So we can see a pattern, in the life of Samson. We can see a pattern of life. Despite the fact that there was an anointing upon his head, he had something, a pattern of life, his way of life, which he didn't want to submit to the Almighty God who had given him the strength, who had given him the power. So what were Samson's problems according to this Judges chapter 14 that we just read? The first thing I see there is you could see pride and ego. Pride and ego. He believed he could do anything. All right. He believed because the anointing of God was upon him, he could do anything anyhow and get away with it. Yes, he got away with it at the initial stage. He got away with it, at the beginning. He got away with it on few occasions, and he thought it will always be like that. But that is not the way God operates. The moment you begin to, it's like there is a puncture on a soccer ball, on a basketball, and it's a very minor puncture on the ball. The ball will still be bouncing. The ball, you can still throw it. You can still play the soccer ball. You can still kick it. Everything is okay. But the ball is not the same ball that started, before the puncture. The air will begin to deflate. One, it might be so minute. It might be so small that it is not very noticeable. That is what sin does to each and every one of us. The moment we begin to indulge in one sin or the other, the mighty is already falling. The ball is already being deflated. The air that was full, packed full, that was full with the Holy Spirit, the air will begin to deflate, will begin to, leave one by one, gas by gas, cubic by cubic. And that was the case of Samson. Ego and pride were number one source of his problems. Number two, he struggled with lust of eyes and lust of the flesh. The Bible says, love not the world, neither the things that are in the world. First John 2:15-16. If any man love the world, the love of the Father is not in him. And everything that is in the world, number one, the lust of the flesh. The lust of the eyes. Number two, the lust of the flesh. Number three, the pride of life. I was listening to a few people who wanted to make it big in the media industry, who wanted to be very great and popular in the music industry. And they were giving an account that it's not worth it, selling their soul. They sold their souls to the devil. That it's not worth it at all. That you can now see them now. all that they've achieved, yet you have to do something again. You have to do something more to still keep on the path. And that path never leads to anywhere. They have been operating and living with the mystery, ever since. I want to challenge you today. Are you struggling in the area of lust of the eyes and lust of the flesh? Samson struggled too. And the end of Samson was not a very good one. Let me tell you, Samson also had a problem of stubbornness and overconfidence. He was so stubborn that his parents could not control him. He was so stubborn that his father and mother could not speak with him. It was beyond control. The Bible tells us when Jesus was growing up at the age of 12 years old and 3 days into the journey on their way coming back from the annual feast in Jerusalem, the Bible did tell us that all of a sudden, of course, thousands of people traveled annually, and Jesus was nowhere to be found. So 3 days they were looking for him among the crowd, only to trace him to a place where they were, teaching Bible, where they were teaching scriptures. And the parents were very angry and annoyed with him. Say, son, what is the problem? 3 days we've been looking for you. Where have you been? And Jesus Christ said, don't you know that I must be at my father's house, my father's business? I must be doing my father's business. Of course, let's leave all the stories behind it, which the Bible didn't tell us. But let me tell you something. The Bible says Jesus left the temple that day, followed them that day, and he was subject to them from age 12 to age 30. We didn't hear anything about our Lord Jesus Christ. Submission is key, all right, to manifesting the grace and the power of God. To remain usable, you must submit yourself to your leader. You must submit yourself to authority. You must submit yourself to your parents. The Bible says obedience to parents is one of the things that leads to long life and prosperity. Brethren, I want to challenge you today. How are the mighty fallen? No wonder David lamented. He said, how are the mighty fallen? 2 Samuel chapter 1. In the midst of the battle, he said, Jonathan lies slain. Yes, among the people. He said, I'm distressed for you. David lamented. He said, I'm distressed for you, my brother Jonathan. Very pleasant have you been to me. Your love to me was wonderful, passing the love of women. How are the mighty fallen and the weapons of war perish? I want to let you know, many giants, many men, many women of God, many men of God have fallen. Many have fallen and many are still going to fall. I don't want you to be part of them. You will never be part of them. May God's grace keep you in the name of Jesus. How are the mighty fallen? No wonder David looked at Jonathan. Jonathan was a man who maybe at one point or the other could have ascended to that throne. Maybe Jonathan could have been somebody that God would have used mightily in the kingdom of Israel, in the nation of Israel, in the building of the nation of Israel. Maybe he could have been a prime minister beside David, but I don't know. I am not there. But I tell you, Jonathan was slain. A mighty man fell. A mighty man of valor fell. A prince, a royal prince fell. Why? Because of double dealing. His heart was with David, but his mind was with his father. But physically was with his father, but his mind was with David. When you double deal, when you don't know what you want to do, when you are confused, when you are in a state of confusion, I want you to always ask God, what do you want me to do? David was a man after God's heart. We are going to come to David later in this study. Samson, pride and ego destroyed him. Lust of the eyes and lust of the flesh. Stubbornness. He was so stubborn and he was so overconfident. I want you to know something. For the fact that you prophesy doesn't mean that you cannot fall. For the fact that you see vision doesn't mean that you cannot fall. God is the only one who can keep us till the very end. He said, let him who stands, let him who thinks he stands, let him take heed lest he fall. I want to pray for you and I want to pray for myself that God will keep each and every one of us. May God keep you from falling. May God guide you from falling. Let us learn from Samson. Because of his pride, because of his ego, because of the lust of the eyes, because of the lust of the flesh, because of stubbornness and overconfidence, Samson fell. May you not fall. May God keep you from falling. In Jesus' name, amen.

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0: If you turn to Luke, the 8th chapter, and you will see a great multitude following the Lord Jesus Christ. And in the midst of that great multitude, there came a woman who was very conscious of her need. From the 43rd verse, latter part of 42, "But as he went, the people thronged him. And a woman having an issue of blood 12 years, which had spent all her living upon physicians, neither could be healed of any, came behind him and touched the border of his garment. And immediately her issue of blood stanched. And Jesus said, Who touched me? When all denied, Peter and they that were with him said, Master, the multitude throng you and press you, and sayest thou, Who touched me? And Jesus said, Somebody has touched me, for I perceive that virtue, power, is gone out of me. And when the woman saw that she was not hid, she came trembling, and falling down before him, she declared unto him before all the people for what cause she had touched him, and how she was healed immediately." Look at that. Here was this woman who had for 12 years suffered, and she had spent all her living on many physicians. My goodness. Medical bills, have you faced any of them? After my quintuple bypass, well, I didn't have the money to pay the bill. My wife had scraped up everything that she could get and had even for admitting me, otherwise they would not have accepted me. And then there was the surgeon's bill, and then the hospital room, and then the medicines. What a pile of bills was going to come. In fact, I wrote to the, hospital, "Allow us to pay these bills in installments, little by little." Graciously, they said yes. The surgeon took a cut, which was a great relief. But when I hear that this woman had spent all her living, all her savings, on many physicians, and had suffered many things in the bargain, I know what it means. However, here was a woman that did not stop with just thinking or just saying, well, philosophizing, or saying, yes, I think it's about time I did something about it. You know, maybe some of you have said that many times over and over again. It's about time I did something about it. Yeah, sure enough, it is about time. Look at the morning's newspaper, and you will be convinced that it is about time you did something. You know, God's people, faith means springing into action. That is faith. All else is just kind of mental philosophizing. Now look, my dear friends, what did this woman do about it? She said, she looked at the throng. You know, a crowd would discourage anybody, isn't it? Can be a great embarrassment and inconvenience, and especially in her physical condition. But what did she do? She broke through the crowd. And what did she aim to do? She had aimed to touch the Lord, the hem of his garment. And a lot of people go to conventions and conferences, some of them quite aimlessly, of course, out of habit, out of formality, because somebody invited them or some such thing. But there must be a purpose. Faith can never get goalless and purposeless. What does a soccer player look at? What does he follow? Does he follow the crowd? Is he looking at the gallery? Is he looking at all the fellows calling out to him? His buddies over there on the gallery? No. He is focused on one tiny piece of leather, inflated leather, called the soccer ball. And his eye is upon the goal. He does not kick that ball aimlessly, at random. There's only one direction he is going to kick that ball. And for all he is worth, He will push the ball closer and closer to the goal. Now, don't tell me that you have faith when you have no goal. You can't have faith without a goal in front of you, an objective in front of you, a target in front of you. That's impossible. What did this woman target? She targeted the hem of Jesus' garment. Or in other words, she targeted the Lord Jesus. Now let anybody, anywhere in the world, target the Lord Jesus and let him come out saying, I got very disappointed. Or it was all a make-believe. Or there's nothing to it. My dear friends, look, I have often said this. I would rather have 5 converted communists, atheists and communists, than 5,000 church people. At least the communist begins by saying, hey, there's no God. All we need to do is to give equal opportunity to everybody, and we will turn this world into a marvelous place, a utopia. And of course, they have failed miserably. They did set up a system of oppression almost unparalleled in history. In a span of 75 years, how many millions of people have been butchered in the name of communism? But a communist begins with that kind of attitude of total ignorance and indifference towards God. But when he begins to see the reality of Jesus, he opens his eyes. What is wrong with church people and Christians? When are we going to see Jesus? When are we going to see in him God's answer for all our need? God so loved the world that he gave his only begotten Son to answer your total need and my total need. Was not the need of this woman met? Yes, it was. Instantly she was healed. You know, my dear friends, I have occasions when I am in great sorrow, and especially when I come up with cases that appear to be impossible and medically untreatable. And I say, I too can dismiss them as being hopeless cases. But does God do that? You know, in the course of these last 2 weeks, I have met at least 2 people for whom I'd prayed with malignancies, cancer, touched by God. But I'm not happy, I'm not content. There are some far more severe tests before me. That's why I keep saying my faith is very small, very small, very small. For it is very small. And as I face some of these things, I just say, Lord, you are the answer. And if we fail to touch you, well, we are discrediting you. We are kind of saying, is he able to do it at all? Is he able to help me in my need? We are approaching you with a kind of big question mark, highly insulting to you. But I don't want to insult you. I want to please you. I want to trust you. How many people simply don't get through the crowd? You know, the crowd is generally loud-mouthed. Don't you know that a lot of churches have big loud mouths in almost every pew? They're just loud mouths. That's all they can do, talk. As one woman said to me in London, she said, we hear one of the best sermons possible inside here, and we come out on the veranda, on the steps of the big church, and practically lose it all because yap, yap, yap, yap, yap. Listen, dear friends, I don't know if some of you just fit that kind of picture, but when you talk about a crowd, there are a lot of loud mouths. The press, skeptical, cynical. What is cynical? Distrustful or disbelieving of any good. Oh, we know it all. We know the politicians. We know the big ruling classes. We know the kind of life they live. And you say, there's nothing I can pipe up. If you had the reality of God and the touch of God, you have something to say, something real to say. And so when the Lord Jesus Christ said, "Who touched me?" Here comes this woman forward. You can imagine the kind of embarrassment that must be to disclose that kind of very private sickness. And yet she declared before them all, says the Bible, for what cause she had touched. Declared before them all. My dear friends, some of these things are to be declared before the whole nation. If you are a disciple of the Lord Jesus, then you know the power that is in touching the Lord, or in his touching you. What did Jesus say? "Daughter, be of good comfort. Your faith has made you whole. Go in peace." I don't know how many people will go to bed tonight in peace. How many? Let us pray. Now let's tell the Lord. "Lord, there are many areas in my life which need your touch. Lord, I want this real faith which touches you. I need it." Tell him, "Give me a new heart, O God, and a new spirit." Holy Father, give to us eyes to see and ears to hear. Save us from a dead heart and conscience. We are grieved, we are pained. O loving Father, how many of your saints have lived, of those who walked with God? Visit these dear friends. Visit us, good Lord. We ask in Jesus' holy name. Amen.
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1: How do you follow Jesus in a culture that is hostile or even suspicious of your faith? 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We're going to cover that today. Stay with me.
0: We live in a world that's more divided than ever, and Christians are not immune. 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
1: I urge that request, prayers, intercession, and thanksgiving be made in behalf of all people. Circle the word all in your Bible. Give thanks. I urge you to pray for all people, for kings, everyone in charge. Pray for them. What kind of prayers? Ask God to actually bless their life. And then notice the purpose clause, so that we may lead a tranquil and quiet life in all godliness and dignity. In other words, I want you to pray for the cultural chaos and the pressure and the persecution so that God would allow peace, because more than your protection is we want to have the kind of lives that would be attractive to the gospel. And then notice he goes on. He says, this is good and acceptable in the sight of God, our Savior, who wants, circle the word again, all people to be saved. And I'm thinking, Timmy, even Tim's going, Nero? Yeah, Christ died for him. And to come to a knowledge of the truth. And then here's the big purpose clause. Why should I pray that way? I don't want to pray that way. Paul, are you crazy? This is not good advice. I don't want to take your advice. For there is one God and one mediator. That's someone who stands between two groups, between God and mankind, the man Christ Jesus. And what did he do? Who gave himself as a ransom. Put a box around that word. For, then circle the word all again. The Apostle Paul is saying to this young pastor, I want you to intercede and pray and give thanks. And I want you to stand between the living God of all time and eternity. And I want you to pray for kings and those in authority and people that you disagree with. In fact, people that you might find even hate in your heart toward. And so that's the context. And now he's going to apply it to two groups. Notice verse 8, it says, therefore. Therefore, I want the men in every place to pray, lifting holy hands. It's a picture of purity and earnestness. In other words, you're praying like you mean it. And then notice, without anger and without dispute, or literally arguments and contention. And now these little house churches are starting, and the Apostle Paul is speaking into them and saying, I want the men to adorn themselves with prayer without anger and disputing. And then notice what he says in that context. Likewise, I want women to adorn themselves with proper clothing, modesty and discreetly, not with braided hair and gold or pearls or expensive apparel, speaking of the high society, but rather by means of good works, as is proper for women making a claim to godliness. He says, I don't want you, don't come off like those high society ladies. A woman must quietly receive instruction with entire submissiveness. That was true in the Greek and the Roman culture. But I do not allow a woman to teach or exercise authority over a man, but to remain quiet. For it was Adam who was first created and then Eve. And it wasn't Adam who was deceived, but the woman who was deceived and became a wrongdoer. But the women will be preserved through childbirth if they continue, here's our phrase, in faith, love, and sanctity with moderation. What you need to get here is don't read our current world back into this text. His instruction to women fundamentally was, you can't act in these little house churches in ways where the Roman government thinks you're undermining a culture. You need to understand that 50% of the Roman Empire was slaves, and about 80% of the church were slaves. And so now you have these transformational cultural things where a slave might be an elder in a church, and his master might be in the church. And then they got to get up on Monday morning and he has to treat his master like the owner. And he's saying, you know, we have these cultural norms about how life and women, he goes, we want to bring about change, but the big change has to start with the gospel. And, you know, it's interesting, but there's multiple translations, opinions about this passage. There's only about three legitimate ways you can go. One, you can say a woman could never talk in any church meeting ever. And gosh, see, now Philip, he had daughters that prophesied. I guess that one doesn't play out too well, right? Or there's, you know, there's no justification whatsoever, but Paul makes some of his arguments about there is a role between men and women, and as Christ is the head, the man is the head, so there's a servant leadership here. Here's the main point of this passage that we often miss. The main point of this passage to men, what if you wanted to bring about change as a man, how do we tend to do it? We power up. I'm going to bring about change, and this is the way I'm going to do it. And what's he tell them to do? Pray up. And if you're a woman and you want to get your way, there's a couple ways, right? I mean, women have been doing it for centuries. Is your sexual attraction or your adornment to be impressive? And see, underneath both of those, the real issue is about power. The real issue is about how do you exert power to bring about change? And yes, we have rights. Yes, we have opinions. And what Paul's really helping Timothy do is say, you got to back away and understand there's one mediator between mankind and God, and it's the man Christ Jesus. Make sure we do the number one priority. And if we do that, guess what? Over time, slavery gets abolished. Over time, women are viewed equally. Jesus was the greatest liberator of women in all of human history. But what could have taken the entire project down was if women were acting or men were acting in ways. You go against the Roman government, I got news for you. You just die. So he says, we want to live these quiet, peaceful lives. We don't want to make waves of some of the cultural issues that are so systematic yet. What we want to do is we want to, from the inside out, be light and salt and light and love. And what happened over time was we changed the Roman Empire. In 300 years, the emperor becomes a Christian. And it wasn't because of external power. It was because of an internal transformation. And I think there's probably some pretty big application for us, especially in America. Here's the truth. He says, this is good and acceptable in the sight of God, our Savior, who wants, circle the word again, all people to be saved. And could I just, I know I'm pounding on this a bit. All men. Could you just bring to mind some people that maybe emotionally, you don't really want them saved. That you just have anger. That when you talk about them like they're the devil incarnate. And they voted for so-and-so. Or they didn't vote for so-and-so. Or can you believe it there? I mean, I'm watching Christians and this vitriol coming out of people's mouths about secondary issues. That's not exactly the agenda. Come to a knowledge of the truth, for there is one God, mediator between God and man, the man Christ Jesus, who gave himself as a ransom for who? All. That includes the people you don't like and I don't like. The people that are different colors, different orientations, different political views, different countries. It's why the gospel transformed the world. Our response is, I want men in every place to pray, lifting holy hands without anger or dispute, arguments or quarrels. And so what I would ask you, and I kind of know the answer, are you praying for all people?
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1: I mean, this would be just a great application to think about whatever the side of the political aisle you are, to start praying for the other side. Whoever in your church who's super ticking you off, start praying for them. So what's really going on? You'll notice in your notes, Paul's coaching for us. You know, 2 Timothy 3:16, 17 says, all scripture is profitable for doctrine, reproof, correction, and instruction in righteousness, that the man of God, the woman of God, might be fully equipped for every good work. And so all I want you to know is that all this stuff talking about women and hair and whether they speak or don't speak in these first century house churches or men, there's application for us. The subject here is power, and it's how to fight the good fight in a culture of persecution and suspicion. And this is for the glorious gospel as our number one priority instead of our tribal interests, and we all have them. I mean, I live in the most highly diverse city in America, more than New York City. And it's been one of the most wonderful places in the world because we all come with our backgrounds. And God has allowed me to be there for a lot of years and to recognize that, you know what? Everybody from everywhere is just in desperate need of Christ. And what they need is someone to listen to them and not judge them and make assumptions about them. Just like I don't want them to make assumptions about me. The underlying issue here is love from a pure heart. And it's revealed in our conduct and our practices that promote the gospel ahead of our personal agendas. You never budge on truth. But when you move to the middle toward understanding and how could we bring about some unity? How can we care about one another? How can we agree to disagree on seven minor issues, but agree on this big issue and treat each other and how we speak and what we do? I will tell you, you'll get blasted from both sides, just like Jesus did. And God will really use your life. The underlying question here is, am I willing to follow Jesus' example of love and return good for evil to those in positions of authority in my life? I mean, that's what he was asking those women. Position of authority in your life. Are you willing to voluntarily do what Jesus did? Jesus said, I could have brought down angels. Bam, we can solve this in a New York minute. But his power was in his surrender to the Father. His power is like a grain of wheat falling into the earth and dying, and therefore it brought much fruit. The action required, you have to step down. You have to kneel down. You have to release anger and resentment, and you have to refuse to verbally attack or disrespect those who oppose you. Post about convictions you have, don't attack anybody. It doesn't accomplish anything. We're not called to be American Christians, hopefully to get our way. We're called to be followers of Christ. And you do understand, I mean, this isn't rocket science. You understand the people that were most antagonistic toward Jesus were

0: humility. First of all, you have to know the truth. I would encourage you, Matthew 5, 43 to 48. I want you to listen to the words of Jesus. You have heard it said, you shall love your neighbors and hate your enemy. But I say to you, love your enemies and pray for those who persecute you. Well, why would you do that? So that you may be sons of your Father who is in heaven. For he causes his sun to shine on the evil and the good and sends rain on the righteous and the unrighteous. Therefore, you are to be perfect. The word is teleos. You're to be mature. You're to grow up even as your heavenly Father is perfect. Have this attitude in yourselves, which is also in Christ Jesus. Philippians chapter 2, who although he existed in the form of God, did not regard equality with God a thing to be grasped, but emptied himself, literally veiled his attributes, taking the form of a bond servant, and being made in likeness of men, being found appearance as a man, he humbled himself, becoming obedient to the point of death, even death on a cross. For a long time, I wanted to be humble, and I tried to be humble, and my pride would go out the door, and then it would come in the window, and then it would go out the window and come in the attic, and I was such an arrogant young man, and then I was an arrogant middle-aged man, and then I'm fighting becoming an arrogant older man. And I'll never forget, a wise mentor said, stop trying to be humble. Really? He said, be a servant. Just be a servant. Get up and say, what's my wife need? Be a servant at work. Be the guy that brings coffee and donuts. Be a servant. Let someone else go first. Be a servant. Just develop a mindset. See, consider others as more important than yourself.
1: Amen.
0: Just be a servant. And you know what? It's this weird kingdom principle like so many other things. Give and you receive. Need a friend? Be a friend. Be a servant. And I don't understand it. It's just the economy of God. As you become a servant, God says, I will lift you up. I will exalt you. And he'll give you a reputation of someone that people talk about in coffee shops different than other people. You know, he's the kind of guy when everyone else is leaving is taking down the chairs. And he's the guy that no one knows that secretly is, man, that family that couldn't even get in, he paid their way. The only reason I know is because the little girl behind the desk said, I can't believe that man did that. You just become a servant. Second is know the truth and then live the truth. For even the Son of Man came not to be ministered unto, Mark 10:45, but to serve and give his life a ransom for many. The Philippians 2, 3 through 5 passage is one I memorized and it both haunts me and encourages me. Do nothing from selfishness or vainglory, is the old translation, or empty ambition, but consider others as more important than yourself. By the way, rather than doing that way out there, get up and say, what's my wife need? Honey, why are you doing the dishes? Being a servant? How come you took the trash out? I didn't even ask you. How come you actually lined up the babysitter and asked if we could go on a date? Are you okay? You know? Why did you say, you know, I think we need to sit down and look at our bills together and think through our plans for the future? Because most wives take care of all that stuff in most marriages, and they feel the weight of that instead of a man saying, I own the provision and the protection and the planning. Now, she may be much better administratively than most of us, but meeting with her every 2 weeks, I meet with my wife and we have a folder and we pay all of our bills and then we talk about where our money's going and why. And I didn't do that about the first 3 or 4 years, and she felt crushed under the weight and the responsibility because she saw all the numbers and I didn't. Finally, let me encourage you to practice. With a head, we know the truth. With our heart, we live the truth. And with our hands, we share the truth. After Jesus lived this out in Luke chapter 10, he sent them out two by two to do the very thing, to heal, to cast out demons. And then in Romans 12, 14 to 21, perhaps my favorite passage on this, bless those who persecute you, bless and curse not. Later on, it'll talk, if your enemy's hungry, feed him. If he's thirsty, give him a drink. Never take your own revenge, beloved.

0: Beloved, but leave room for the wrath of God toward the end. Do not be overcome with evil. Overcome evil with good. And what we, you know, when evil confronts evil, it's like gasoline on the fire. And that's what we have in American culture today. And it's happening in the church. I understand it out there. They're lost. They haven't met the mediator yet. Lord, will you forgive us? Please, all of us, for being so culturally numbed by our American consumeristic mentality that when we don't get our way, that we pout and we cast stones and we take our money and leave and we say evil and negative things, even about other brothers and sisters in Christ. And friendships of 5 and 10 and 20 and 25 years have been broken over secondary things. Will you have mercy on us? Would you grant us the grace to seek first to understand rather than be understood? Would you give us the grace to figure out why people do what they do when it doesn't make any sense to us, but it does make sense to them? God, would you help us be bridge builders of reconciliation? Your church is in peril. Help us to step up and then step down. In Christ's name, amen.
1: 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The question is, who's coaching you? And who are you coaching? Well, in this series based in 1 Timothy, Chip dives into one of the most well-known mentor-mentee relationships in the Bible and teaches us how we can apply Paul's timeless lessons to our lives and pass them on to others. And that inside-out transformation is exactly what Chip's book, Yes, You Really Can Change, walks you through. 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If you're giving through the mail, just write to us at Living on the Edge, P.O. Box 3007, Atlanta, Georgia, 30024. Well, Chip, you mentioned some of the negative Christian stereotypes that are out there. What does it look like practically to start changing that perception in our own communities?
0: Well, Dave, we do live in a very divisive culture. I don't need to list all the things that Christians are accused of or the stereotypes. And I think we need to be very honest that, you know, some of these stereotypes we've brought on ourselves by the behavior of some of us as followers or some of our leaders and some moral failure. But I think if we're going to reach people today, we need to change the paradigm and our attitude. And what I mean by that is we need to ask a lot more questions about where people are coming from before we tell them what we believe and why we believe it. The title of this message was Stepping Down. I think Paul's saying to Timothy, in a hostile culture, kneel and pray. I think he's saying instead of being, you know, angry and resentful toward this culture that doesn't understand you, the fact is they're not Christians. They're not going to understand. So release your anger and your resentment. Refuse to verbally attack or disrespect those who oppose you. You know, we're living in this toxic communication on Twitter or Facebook or Instagram. And I cringe when I see people that I know are believers making these comments. And I know they're sincere and I think they think they're standing for Jesus, but it's undermining our faith. I think the Apostle Paul is teaching Timothy in that day, the number one thing is to develop humility. Yes, the truth never wavers, but we need to present the truth in life, in word, and in attitude with humility. And those people that are really reaching the next generation or people hostile to the gospel are not people yelling and screaming and fighting. It's people who lean in and realize whatever people who are anti-God or anti-Christian, they're coming from somewhere and they've had some experiences and they have some presuppositions or assumptions that it makes sense to them. We need to find out what those are and care for them as people first. And I think God will give us an opportunity then to speak to someone who's open to hearing.
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4: One time Henry Ford was in Ireland, saw an orphanage, and was so impressed that he wrote a check to them for £2,000. The papers got it and said by mistake that he gave £20,000. The head of the orphanage apologized and said that he would correct it the next day. And Ford said, "Don't do that." And Ford wrote out a check for another £18,000. But with a provision. They put a plaque on the door of the new building, and it should read, "I was a stranger, and he took me in." No, he didn't. It was God providing. He does that in funny ways sometimes. I'm Steve Brown. You think about that. Share what you just heard with a friend. Go to youthinkaboutthat.com.
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0: Take a day off, Holly. We've got this. Here's the best of Good Company with Holly Taylor.
1: It's Holly Taylor for Good Company. And this past weekend, I was saying how it was a good weekend. And I actually didn't even mention my husband and I celebrated our 18th wedding anniversary. And we'll be talking about, you know, engagements and that coming up later on. But we had a blast. We did not much. Went to the movies. Nothing too spectacular. But went to go see The Devil Wears Prada 2. Didn't know there was a Canadian connection until recently. The Emily in The Devil Wears Prada 1 is actually based on a Canadian who had that role. So even though in the movies she's British, in real life she's Canadian. And it's just kind of interesting to see that takeaway from the industry, from the fashion side of things. And it's changed a lot, I think, since that movie first came out. And so, I don't know. I just found that super fascinating. A little behind the scenes tidbit about the movie Devils Wear Prada 2, I would say worth the wait. We had a good time. And if you're looking for some new movies that will be encouraging or that will be funny or just entertaining, but still be in alignment with your faith, definitely check out Plugged In Movie Review, a great source to get the inside scoop to see if this film is something that will align with your values.

0: video, and also made me scratch my head as to why are police in Toronto escorting ducks? Well, not just any old ducks, geese. And geese, especially mama geese, they can be definitely scary. So maybe that's why the police officer was escorting mama Canadian goose with her little cute Canadian goose goslings. Oh, they're so fuzzy and adorable. I actually saw a family of Canadian geese driving on the weekend. It was a mom and a dad and three fuzzballs. But, you know, they're so adorable before they get all of their feathers. It was just so cute. Anyway, it was literally like this goose expected the officer to give her an escort. Like, she just walked right next to him and stopped when he stopped. And then they just carried on just like they're good old friends. And the little goslings were just trotting along behind her. Super adorable. Love the video. It's gone viral. I'm sure you can see it if you haven't seen it already.
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2: Holly Taylor, scouring the globe for ancient biblical treasure. Okay, she's just putting her feet up. This is the best of Good Company with Holly Taylor.

Radio. Positive vibes, amazing Christian hits, and heartwarming stories all in one place, no matter where you listen. For the Lord my God is faithful, this I know, this I know. 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

0: Life. On Good Company, and we're talking mental health today. And I got a text message here from Dean saying that his doctor once prescribed exercise and said, you should go to the community center and work out. So love this because it's true. You get to release endorphins. You get to feel better physically, which also impacts your mental health. So Dean, thank you so much for your text message on that. As we continue to explore the ways to help our mental health, as May is a month to focus in on getting the best mental health and starting that journey if you haven't done so already. I think a lot of people post-pandemic as well found themselves in a bit of a survival mode. So what are you doing to break through from that? Ryan says that the pandemic actually helped him refocus on the relationships that matter and allowing himself the permission to dismiss the relationships that really were holding him back. So he says it was a blessing in disguise being able to take stock of his relationships in a different way. So thank you so much for your messages today at 905-338-1250.
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2: Southbound on the Don Valley Parkway before Eglinton, a right shoulder is blocked with a stall. And it looks like the flooding on the Don Valley Parkway southbound before Dundas has cleared, but we are still dealing with some flooding. Southbound at Kipling Avenue's ramp to the westbound Gardner, and it's actually fully closed off. Northbound and southbound at Lower Simcoe Street from Front to Bremner Boulevard is also closed because of flooding. Other than that, just watch out for pooling and ponding on the road. I'm not seeing any major issues over the 401 or the 400 and 404, just the usual stop and go. 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With the latest traffic, I'm Antonia Altavante.
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is Holly Taylor. We're talking languages today as my kids loving learning new languages. And maybe it's because we live in such a diverse society that we're hearing languages all the time. And so I just love their fascination with it. So in our house, I'm hearing and getting those updates, Japanese, Korean. It's amazing. The top languages that are spoken in Canada, of course, English and French. And then outside of that, yes, a lot of you guessed correctly. So big old congratulations. If you said Mandarin, Punjabi, or Spanish, you were absolutely correct. So you can, I don't know, give yourself a gold star. No prizes today, just kind of an interesting fun fact. So if you are looking for another language to learn, you can try learning some of those. Actually, my husband is learning Spanish, and I'm just waiting for the day where he says, hey, we should go to the Spanish church down the street. Why not? What a great way of being able to just learn the language, converse with people, but then also, you know, you're learning Christian songs in Spanish. So might be a fun way of learning another language, going to another language church. Okay, what else do we have here? Text message here from Tara. She says that her and her husband are learning Italian and the goal is to go to Italy next year. So they're going to see how much they can learn. So we're learning Italian so we can navigate traveling. What a great idea. I love this. Keep me posted how it goes for you.

0: I'm Holly Taylor, and it looks like people trying to unplug and having, I guess, anti-technology kind of events. Bear with me on this one, but I'm loving this. They're creating phone-free social events, and actually, those who are looking to get into the event space, this is an area that has grown by 567%. Led by the generations who didn't have them until adulthood. These are the members of Gen Z and Millennial who miss that kind of interaction. I mean, you see kids out in this day and age, and sometimes they're not even speaking with the people right there with them. They're on their phones. So it has definitely changed the way we interact, the way we relate, the way we connect. So this is a huge increase in people saying, leave the phones at the door. Let's just connect. And I think this is also a really good thing when it comes to protecting our mental health. Technology, can you imagine growing up in a day and age where everything you do could be spread? Someone could take a picture, a video, post it. I can't imagine what that subtext is doing in our kids and their relationships right now. So love this. Let's do more of it, as I think phone-free socializing shouldn't just be a trend. It should be the way we do it.
1: In the time of King David, there wasn't a temple yet. That task fell to his son Solomon. Instead, David set up a tent to house the Ark of the Covenant.

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2: She never stops. Well, almost never. This is the best of good company with Holly Taylor.

0: I'm Holly Taylor, and I had mentioned yesterday, after my sister let me know that she got engaged in Japan, and I'm so excited. My daughter was so thrilled, she started to cry. My soon-to-be brother-in-law has been in our family for years, so this is just such an exciting thing for our family. But she was saying in Japan, they have specific musical jingles, if you will, that would let you know which train is coming, which train is leaving, and which line it's on based by the music. And it's so calm. She sent me some footage. And no wonder why everyone seemed so chill there. It was just so melodic and just soothing. It wasn't like the ding, ding, ding kind of sound effects that we hear. Not that there's anything wrong with it, but they just really created this atmosphere of calmness and peace, even though they're really busy in Japan. These are very busy trains. And yet it just seems so calm and so nice. It was maybe something we could learn from here. Can you imagine having different trains and they have different sounds? Yes. Not only would it be great just in general for like a calming effect, but I think it would help on the whole accessibility front as well. If you're having a hard time seeing the signs, but you can hear the musical jingle and you're like, oh, that is definitely my train. It just confirms that you are on the right track. No pun intended. So there you go. Feel good story. We should bring this here. Wouldn't it be so nice? Just a nice soothing sound at Union Station? Yes, no, maybe? Think about it. Let me know how it goes here on Good Company.
1: We have a stall on Highway 427 northbound in the HOV just by the 409. Expect delays. And just now, Don Valley Parkway northbound before Eglinton, there's a stall in the right lane. The flooding enclosure has cleared south and a Kipling's on-ramp to the westbound Gardner Expressway. Just keep in mind, we are dealing with wet road conditions. Watch out for pooling and ponding on the roads. And then it looks like the crash at Lawrence and Keele has cleared. Just expect some solid volume. Absolute Comedy is Toronto's best comedy club, featuring hilarious live stand-up comedy every Tuesday to Sunday night on Yonge, just north of Eglinton. 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That's absolutecomedy.ca. With the latest traffic, I'm Antonia Altabonte.
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1: Right here on Good Company. Hello. I hope you're enjoying the beautiful weather. I know I certainly am. Got a chance to go for a bit of a walk after my lunch today, and it was so nice seeing all of the flowers. We'll talk about some of the best places, though, to take a look at some of the beautiful flowers that are starting to come in season. But I want to talk about some hobbies. I was over the weekend, at another dance competition, and what was I seeing? Well, besides all the squishies that the kids were, you know, just playing with and trading. I don't really get the whole thing. Like, it just looks like jello. Anyway, people knitting. It was kind of nice to see. And apparently it is making a comeback, especially with the younger generation. And it's also a really great way, if you can knit, to connect with that next generation as well. It gets them off of the phones, gets them doing something, thinking, creating. It's actually really good for their brains. So knitting, it's making a comeback. But not just for the ladies. That's right. I would love to hear more about your interesting hobbies. 905-338-1250.

0: hard to believe. The end of this week, we are into May. And I think that saying is right. The April showers will bring some May flowers. Tulips in full swing. We've got the cherry blossoms. Oh, they look gorgeous. The flowering trees are starting. But we also have those weird black bugs that are flying around everywhere. I don't know what they are, but we're kind of close to the water. And I just feel like if I go for a good jog, I'll be getting a whole lot of extra protein. They're just in swarms. It's gross. 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

0: It's Holly Taylor, and over the weekend had a chance to go to my father-in-law's 80th birthday. Can you believe it? 80 years around the sun. Love that for him, and just very grateful to have him as a father-in-law. But while I was there, of course, a lot of generations are being represented, and I sat and talked to my nephews. And I happened to say, well, that's just not the vibe. And then I looked at them, and I had to ask, is that still a thing? They looked at me with this, like, look of, oh, Auntie, on their faces. They said yes, and I realized I shouldn't say that word. Just, it's not from my generation, so, you know, I should just really stick to the ones I know how to use best. So that's what we're going to talk about today, my friends. Slang. There are slang words that we used that other generations don't. You know, like if you were born the silent generation. Ah, that kid's got some moxie. I say that, I just think I'm like one of those gangsters. Oh, goodness. Or maybe if you were a baby boomer, you'd be like, that's so groovy. Can you imagine if the kids said that in this day and age? They just wouldn't. They really, truly wouldn't. Fresh was cool or impressive for Gen X millennials with their adulting. Yep. The art of being an adult, and Gen Z with the Riz, no cap, sus, slay. I don't even know. I'm lost. And now we've got the Gen Alpha. And this is even more confusing to me. Like, that's Ohio. I'm probably saying it weird, but it's essentially meaning weird or a cringy situation. Ohio? Really? I don't know. But feel free to weigh in. Any slang words you think we should bring back? Text in 905-338-1250.
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2: We have a stall on the 401 eastbound collectors at Leslie. A right lane and shoulder is blocked. Expect delays. Also, we're dealing with a stall 401 westbound in the HOV at Jamestown Parkway. Southbound and McCowan Road and Alton Towers, it looks like all lanes are blocked with a crash. The issue on the Don Valley Parkway northbound before Eglinton has fully cleared. Just keep in mind, we're dealing with the usual stop and go, and the rain is really slowing things down this afternoon on all our main routes. 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With the latest traffic, I'm Antonia Altabonte.
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It's Holly Taylor, and we're seeing a lot more labels in this day and age. Labels that would indicate high sugar content in some of the foods and different kinds of labels when it comes to our meat. You know, antibiotic free, hormone free, organic, all kinds of things. And now we have another one we can add to this list as people are really wanting to have real authentic content. And there's talks of putting labels on to indicate if what you are watching or what you are using is human made and or AI free. Just a few terms that are being tossed around at this moment. But I find it very interesting that we are now having these conversations about making sure we know the difference between what was created by humans and what was created by computers. And I use the term created by computers loosely, as they do mimic what we do. But we've got God, the creator, to inspire us. So I love that this is a conversation because I think we need it. And there needs to be more research into AI and how it's going to impact the future generations.

0: heated knee massagers. That actually sounds pretty good. I like that. Meredith says, I am now sporting a weighted vest when I go for a walk. I feel like it's helping my knees not hurt so much. So my tip is be preventative and do the best you can. Yeah, it's true, isn't it? Sometimes we need to train just to live the next day. All right, another text message. This is from Melanie. She says that she never did this growing up, but now it's all about giving yourself a soothing foot mask. They do this? You can put masks on your feet? I mean, after a full day walking around and going to and from and driving my kids here, there, and everywhere, to put something warm and like a face mask for my feet on might just be what I need to relax a little bit. Thank you for the suggestions, guys.
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0: I'm Holly Taylor, and a pretty incredible story for you for our Feel Good Stories. And this is about the London Marathon. It is marathon season, so if you are one who likes to compete in any kind of long-distance running, I'm sure you've heard about this by now, but there has been an incredible record broken. That's right. This year, a pair of African runners. So not one, but two runners. Sub 2 hours to complete the race. What? Were these guys sprinting the entire route? I don't know, but it is incredible. Thousands cheered on as the Kenyan champion runner Sebastian Saw passed the finish line. 1 hour, 59 minutes, 30 seconds. Incredible. Another runner finished at 1 hour, 59 minutes, and 41 seconds. That was Yamif Kijelcha. Wow. So impressive. And then Jacob Kiplimo, he finished in third, coming in at 2 hours and 28 seconds. Do you think at some point he's wishing, man, I wish I didn't grab that cup of water. I could have been a sub-2-hour marathon. I'm calling it a sprint. I'm calling it what it is. Amazing. So cool to see these athletes just killing it. Like, what are you eating to run that fast, to run a marathon in under 2 hours? It's impressive.
1: We have a crash on Highway 427 northbound at Dixon Road. We have a left shoulder and two left lanes blocked. Expect delays. The 401 is slow going, but I'm not seeing any major incidents. Just watch out for pooling and ponding. And then southbound at McCown Road to Alton Tower Circle, we're fully closed due to a crash. And the QAW is just slow through Mississauga and Oakville. Air North is flying direct from Toronto to Whitehorse or Yellowknife. Catch the midnight sun or marvel at the northern lights. No matter when you go, this bucket list trip is a true northern wonder. FlyAirNorth.com. With the latest traffic, I'm Antonia Altabonte.
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0: The Bible tells us that God's mercies are new every morning. It's not just poetic language, it's who He is. I'll talk with Scott Sauls about how you can discover God's mercy. And you don't have to fix yourself up to do it. 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
1: If God promised it, you can hang your hat on it. Let's talk about it on Key Life.
2: That was Steve Brown, and this is Key Life. We're dedicated to the teaching that the only people who get any better are those who know that if they don't get any better, God will still love them anyway. Steve is an author, seminary professor, and our teacher on Key Life.
1: Thank you, Matthew. If you've been listening this week, we've been looking at some of the truths about God. We've looked at God's nature and how some of the lies have taken us away from the true nature of God, and how his actions are ones of a servant. Kings don't serve, they rule. And yet, when Jesus came, he washed people's feet. But there's another area where lies confuse us. God's promises. Those promises are almost as unbelievable as God's nature and actions. The Bible reveals a God who our culture, nature, often cause us to get wrong, whose actions are surprising. But Paul says, you ain't seen nothing yet. Listen to what Paul wrote on the promises of God. It's 2 Corinthians 1:20. All the promises of God find their yes and amen in Christ. Those promises are fulfilled in the here and now, and also in eternity. Our eyes have yet to see, our ears heard, our minds conceived what God has promised and prepared to his people, or for his people. 1 Corinthians 2:9. A promise is only as good as the one who makes that promise. And the actual promise is dependent on the purpose, listen to me, and the power of the one making the promise. Not too long ago, I was talking to a close friend who was going through a really, really difficult and dark time. His wife was in a major car accident, and her rehabilitation is going to take 6 months. My friend recently, as if that wasn't enough, suffered a stroke, and he's now in a wheelchair. His wife was his caregiver, and now she couldn't do that. I said, I hate this. I wish I could take half of it for you. I do wish I could do that, at least for a while, but I can't. My purpose is good and laudable, but I don't have the power to do what I want. On the other hand, there are rich and powerful people who could change everything, but won't. They have the power, but they don't have the love. In Jesus, listen, power and love, as it were, kiss each other and dance on the dance floor. As we examine Christian truth understood by the heart, but sometimes by the head, I want you to see one more thing. It is the revelation of who God is by God's own revelation of himself, and the incredible, senseless, unbelievable way humans work to ignore and dismiss it. 2 Corinthians 10:5, Paul fought against the lies. He said, we destroy arguments and every lofty opinion raised against the knowledge of God. That's no mean task. Most of Paul's mission, and that of the Bible, incidentally, was correcting the lies that people believed about God. Years ago, I began to understand my calling to teach God's radical grace and mercy and love. That's what I do. I knew I'd been called to be a pastor with all that involves, But the heart of how I believe God called me was to proclaim and live out, insofar as possible for this old sinful preacher, God's unconditional love. Key Life Network, the ministry that you're listening to right now, has a wonderful mission statement. You know what it is? To get you and those you love home with radical grace, infectious joy, and surprising faithfulness. That's a pretty good calling. Well, let me tell you something surprising. When people hear how much God loves them, can you believe this? They sometimes get angry. And sometimes that anger is so harsh that I've considered going into vital repair, doing something else. My late friend and founder of the International Fellowship of Christians and Jews, Yekiel Eckstein, received some pretty harsh criticism at one period during his career. During the time, Yekiel asked me if I ever wanted to leave, and I told him that happened to me almost every other day. Sometimes I tell Jesus that I wouldn't do this for anybody but him. You may think, wait, if God called you to teach God's unconditional love, how could that be so bad? Why would people get angry at that message? I have no earthly idea. But a lot of people do. It's one of the main questions I ask myself. What does the message of grace, mercy, and love, what is it? And why does it make people so angry? My late friend Tony Campolo was a genuine prophet in some ways. As I mentioned earlier, we don't agree on much except for Jesus. And we loved each other. There was something about Tony's message that made people angry, and I know why. It's what one expects from a prophet. I'm no prophet, and I don't want to be one. When I realized the message God gave me, I was and am thankful that it's not a prophet's message. How could anybody be offended when somebody tells them that God loves them? Right? Wrong. They get very angry and sometimes write critical letters so harsh that the postal service refuses to deliver them. I suspect the reasons for that are complicated. Nevertheless, the anger is real. We talked about those reasons in the first chapter of this book back when I was teaching a few weeks ago. Some are laudable and good, and some are not so much. But all of them are a part of the human proclivity to get it wrong because our minds say, that just can't be true. I heard my late friend Jack Miller say once that when he was tempted, Satan would often tell him, you're forgiven already. You teach grace and forgiveness. You know that God is a forgiving God. Go ahead and sin, and grace will always cover it. Jack said that when he sometimes gave in to sin, Satan then became the accuser. How could you do that? And you call yourself a Christian? Actually, Satan was right in what he first said to Jack. God's forgiveness is really always and forever present in Christians' lives. So when Jack sinned, he really was forgiven. And forgiven even before Jack sinned and asked for forgiveness. Given God's omniscience, God wasn't surprised at anything Jack ever did or thought. Jack's famous saying is cheer up. And he said that the Christian faith is built on these two truths. Cheer up You're a lot worse than you think you are. But cheer up. God's grace is a lot bigger than you think it is. God isn't surprised at anything you or I have ever done, thought, or places where we've gone, or people we've hurt. Jack would never say it to Satan, but I do sometimes when I've experienced what Jack describes. I'll tell Satan, "You leave me alone, sucker, and go where you belong, to hell." The Christian faith really is absolute and unconditional about forgiveness. Not only that, the Bible also teaches that Christ's righteousness has been given to you and to me. That's the way Christians get better. We're going to talk about that later. For now, I'm forgiven no matter where I've gone, what I've done, who I've hurt, what I've smoked, or the lies I've told. I'm forgiven not only my past actions, intentions, and thoughts before I was a Christian, I'm forgiven right now. You think about that. Amen.
2: Thanks, Steve. If you're enjoying this series called God's Not Mad at You like I am, remember that we're putting all of these episodes in one spot so you can re-listen and share them any old time. Just go to keylife.org/notmad. And here's a question for you. Is all sin equal? That's a question that Steve and Pete will answer tomorrow on Friday Q&A, among others. So be sure to join us for that. Well, I guess we all have questions now and then. 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Am I really saved? 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And it's a great question. 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
1: Society once measured everything against the Word of God. But now personal opinions and political positions seem to drive truth, giving freedom to judgmental, divisive spirits, destroying relationships and culture. Thank you for making time for Leading the Way with Dr. Michael Youssef. Up next, listen to the words in Matthew chapter 7 as Dr. Youssef brings his series, Jesus Has an App for You, to a practical conclusion. He'll help you hear Jesus' words when he spoke about judging others. And these words may not be what you think. Let's listen together.
2: Today's app from Jesus is a very unusual one. It's double-edged. It's dual application. It's about an action that most certainly is going to produce reaction. It's about throwing a boomerang and most definitely is going to boomerang back to you. It's about cause and effect. That's why it's very important. It's a very important app. And there's something about this particular app in Matthew chapter 7, verses 1 to 6. These particular words of Jesus are the most misunderstood and abused and misinterpreted, even by people who do not believe the Bible. They know those words, and they use or abuse those words. You hear it in the movies. You hear it on television, and you certainly hear it at church, and then you hear it in many professing Christians. I want to explain it to you, and you'll immediately get the point. Suppose someone living in an immoral lifestyle, and because they are created in God's own image, they know deep down in their soul that they're going against the grain, that they're going against God's created order. And so without even us having to say a word, they have that guilt still within them by the virtue of creation. And so when they are confronted, not necessarily with words, just you being there, they immediately misuse these words of Jesus and say, "Don't judge me. Who are you to judge me? Didn't Jesus say, 'Judge not, lest you be judged'?" What are they doing? They are obscuring the Word of God to cover up their guilt. Instead of dealing with their guilt, they're covering it up. They are misusing the Word of God as a defense mechanism to alleviate their guilt, which doesn't work. And that is why I need to explain to you what this app of Jesus is not before I tell you what it is. Today, we have so many people who have rejected God's moral absolutes. We have so many people who have rejected biblical authority. We have so many people who have rejected the truth of God. And in an effort to silence anyone who would try to convict them of sin, they say, "You must never, never, never, never judge sin of any kind, anywhere, anytime." But that's not what Jesus is saying. And I'm going to show you why. That's not what he's saying here. That is not what this app is all about. This is misapplying this app. This is trying to get an app to do something that is not designed by its designer to do. In fact, the entire Sermon on the Mount is a contrast between truth and falsehood, between holiness and hypocrisy, between God's holy standards and man's empty religious activities and rituals, a contrast between internal faith and external rituals and external appearances. It's a contrast between reality and sham, between God's way and man's way. The whole Sermon on the Mount. In fact, if you go down just a few verses to verse 15, you find Jesus goes on to say, beware of false prophets. Beware of false prophets. In other words, you are to judge and to discern who really speaks the truth of God and who doesn't. We are to discern, we are to judge the truth from falsehood. John Stott said that our Lord's injunction to judge not cannot be understood as a command to suspend our critical faculties in relationship to other people to turn blind eye to their faults. It is of vital importance that you understand this distinction, okay? Otherwise, you're going to get sucked in with somebody when you're trying to lovingly help them out of their predicament. They're going to say, don't judge me. Jesus said, judge not. By literally misinterpreting the words of Jesus. And so, Jesus is not telling us to turn a blind eye on somebody's sin. No. So what does it mean then? Judge not, lest you be judged. If he's saying that we are to judge and discern sin, he is saying that we are not to judge the other person's motives. We cannot judge the motive. We can only judge the action. We can only judge the fruit. As somebody said, we just are fruit inspectors. We are to judge what they do, not what their motive is. We are to judge their action and not motivation. In fact, that is why Jesus, in Matthew 18, he tells his disciples exactly how to deal with the sin in another person's life. He gives us the details. A lot of people talk about Matthew 18, but they really do not understand what Matthew 18 is all about. Matthew 18, Jesus is instructing his disciples. He is instructing us how to deal with another person's sin, with a brother or sister in Christ's sin. He said, first of all, you go to them one-on-one. And if they refuse to repent, you go and take two or three others with you. And if they refuse to repent, then you take them to the church. And if they refuse to repent, you put them out of the church. That's what Matthew 18 is all about. He gives us the procedure. He gives us the process by which we are to deal with another person's sin. So much for what this app is not. Now, what is it? What is this app all about? Now, there are people who have a critical spirit. They just criticize everyone and everybody, everywhere, all the time. But then there are others who criticize on occasions as a form of self-defense. It really is. Either way, I want you to listen very carefully. There are several things that you need to know about a critical spirit. People who have a critical spirit often criticize behind the person's back, and that's contrary to Matthew 18. Why? Because in these cases, when somebody is constantly criticizing you behind your back, in most cases, and I'm not saying in all cases, but in most cases, because that individual is so insecure in themselves, they think that the only way they can elevate themselves is by pushing down the other person. And they think that's the only way to kind of put themselves up. They think that the only way they're going to come across as they've got it all together and they are fine and they are just splendid is by tearing down another person. Now, some people do this to their bosses. Some people do that to their colleagues. Some people even do that to family members. And tragedy of tragedies, some Christians do that to one another. But the problem is, most of it backfires. It backfires. It's a boomerang, comes back at you. I remember the story about this elderly couple who went to a museum. And this elderly man particularly was a very critical person. I mean, he criticizes everything and everyone and everywhere all the time. Critical, critical, critical. So he walks into the museum with his wife, and the first painting they see, the first frame, he looks at that and he said, this is disgusting. This is terrible. This is the ugliest picture I've ever seen. How dare they put this in the museum?
3: don't they have enough artistic taste not to put that thing in the museum? Even just in the beginning of, every time his wife tries to say something to him, he said, don't interrupt me, don't interrupt me. And he went into a rant and ranting and raving about how ugly that picture is. And finally she waited until he finished, and she said to him, she said, dear, don't you realize this is a mirror? And so when Jesus said, judge not lest you be judged, he is saying, do not judge another brother or sister's motives. You see, only God can judge our motives. We can't judge each other's motives because we don't know them. Don't start judging either in haste until you have all the facts. In fact, Proverbs 18:13 said, he who answers before listening, that is his folly and shame. Only God is omniscient. Only God has all of the facts. Only God can pronounce judgment on a person's motives, not us. Hasty judgment, often merciless judgment. And merciless judgment reveals a person's faulty view of God. It really does. Listen, to judge another person's motive is to play God. Now, to judge a person's action, to judge a person's sin, it is an obligation, a stewardship, to do it lovingly. And even then, I'm going to show you there is a way to do it from the Word of God. In fact, James said in 4:11, he said, anyone who speaks against his brother or judges him speaks against the law and judges the law. Jesus is saying, by all means, confront your brother or your sister about sin. Confront the wrong action. By all means, you must do that. But do not judge their motives. Why? Because by the very standards of which you are judging a person's motive, God is going to use that measurement to judge you. Judging motives stems from a distorted view of God. But secondly, judging motives stems from a faulty view of oneself and of others. It really does. We'll look at the next two verses, verse 3 and 4. And the best way I can describe verses 3 and 4 is this. Imagine somebody has got a speck of dust in his eye, and he goes to an eye surgeon. And he goes to the eye surgeon, and the eye surgeon begins to perform a very delicate eye operation to remove that speck. But instead of wearing magnifying glasses, the eye surgeon had two logs in front of him. He can't see a thing. I mean, you would say, this is preposterous. And Jesus agrees with you. He really does. In fact, this is the humorous side of Jesus that most of us miss. This is really a sense of humor that you see sometimes in the teaching of Jesus. A lot of people miss it. This is kind of a funny thing when you imagine a guy with a big log in his eye. I mean, it's a funny thing. It's a humorous thing. So what is Jesus saying? He's saying not only that when you judge another person's motive, you are having a distorted view of God, but you will have a distorted view of yourself and of others. Why? Because the person with a critical spirit is that eye surgeon who is actually performing an operation with a log on both of his eyes. The reason Jesus is making fun of such a person, he really is, he's making fun of the person, is because that person who criticizes does so because he or she hiding something much worse in their life. They got something to hide, and that's why they talk about the speck in another person's eye. Their critical spirit is a clear indication that they are covering up something worse in their own life. And that is what the Bible calls self-righteousness. I know we use that word about it, self-righteousness, self-righteousness. You know what self-righteousness is? A self-righteous person is the person who cannot see the sin in his or her life. That's a self-righteous person. Oh, if somebody happened to point it out, or somehow, but they gloss over it, or ignore it, or they don't want to face it. They're blind to it. They're blind to their sin. And Jesus is not saying to ignore your brother's sin. Please understand that. He's not saying to ignore the sin. He's not saying not to confront the sin. But be sure you do self-examination first before you confront your brother's sin. He is saying, go and talk to the brother about that sin. But you have better start by crying out to God and repenting of your sin. You better cry to God and say, search me, O God, and know my heart. Listen, when you criticize or you put down your boss, or when you criticize, you put down your colleague at work, when you criticize, you put down a family member, when you criticize or put down another brother in Christ or sister in Christ and judge their motives, be very careful. When you assume the role of omniscient judge, you will not be able to plead ignorance when it comes to your sin. God has no double standards. He really doesn't. There are some people today, it's very popular to talk about God is unfair and God is unjust and God is this and God is that. It is absolute heresy. God does not have double standards. In criticizing unjustly and unfairly, unmercifully a person's motive, we are implying that we ourselves are above criticism. When we criticize others behind their back, we are asserting that they are inferior to us. And God does not let that go unnoticed. Such judgment boomerangs. Self-righteous judgment will become its own gallows. You see, when we judge others' motives, I keep repeating that because it's very important. We really have a faulty view of God. We have a faulty view of ourselves, and we have a faulty view of others. But what does Jesus really mean? The last few verses about the dogs and the swine, and don't throw pearls there, and don't give holy food to dogs. And listen very carefully, because in Jesus' day, dogs were not these lovable, domesticated pets. The dogs were known for being scavengers. They have the scavenger nature about them. And they will take, bite, eat, whatever it is. It's just the, and the Bible often uses, and I know Jesus does, that kind of a thing to describe a person who is lacking in discernment. Who's not able to discern right from wrong. Who's not able to discern wrong action from right action. Sadly, we have so many undiscerning Christians today. And they are busy attacking and criticizing each other's motives instead of being out in the battlefield, witnessing, evangelizing, sharing Christ with their neighbors and with their friends and with coworkers. We really do. I read something the other day. It went something like this. Soldiers in the battlefield are busy fighting the enemy. But soldiers in the barracks are busy fighting one another. You see, back then it would have been unthinkable for a Jew to take a piece of meat from the altar that was offered as a sacrifice to the Lord and give it to a dog. It is unthinkable. It would have been the height of desecration. And they knew that. Just as it is unthinkable to give holy food to dogs back then, Jesus is saying, it is equally unthinkable for you to judge your brother's motive. It would be like trying to take a speck out of their eye when your eyes are filled with logs. So what is the answer? The answer for believers to download this app every single day, to repent on a regular basis, to do self-examination on a regular basis, to turn away from this disastrous road, to turn back and confess the sin, to look at the glaring sin in our life before we begin to talk to our brother about his or her sin, a sister. Be sure to repent first, even when you are confronting sin.
2: in obedience to the Word of God. See, that's the only way that you avoid this boomerang judgment of God. Lord Jesus, you have said many hard things when you taught your disciples. In fact, one time you taught something very hard that most of them, except the 12, have departed and left you because they could not take hard things and hard sayings. And Lord, I know this is a hard saying. I know it's convicting to me. But Father, I know the blessing comes when we take your words to heart, when we obey them, when we follow them. And Father, I pray for that individual who have never committed their life to you, that this will be the day to come and receive Jesus as their only Savior and Lord. I pray for that individual who habitually judges others' motives. Father, I pray that you would bring us to you before we be judged in the same measurement. Thank you for your grace. Thank you for your mercy. Thank you for giving us second and third and fourth and many chances. Thank you for your word and for your conviction of your Holy Spirit. Come with power now. Convert us. Convict us. Above all, Father, restore us so that we be the mighty army of the living God who would go out into the battlefield and win the victory for you. In Jesus' name, amen.
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1: When the Word of God is faithfully proclaimed, the Holy Spirit takes the Word of God and shines light into the darkness of hearts and lives and souls. 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

0: From wherever you're joining us today, welcome to Live in the Light. I am here in studio with Pastor Robbie. How are you doing today, Robbie?
1: I'm doing well. I'm excited, Shannon, for a series we're in. This is a big deal.
0: It's a big one.
1: It is. First things first, right? And this is a foundational series for the church. And we really hope our listeners are being blessed so far. And in fact, on that note, just to remind you, when we get to hear what the Lord is doing in your life, man, it encourages our team. Many of our Live in the Light team members are here with us right now as we're in studio. And we love to know, again, we're on this radio station with God's Word to see your life be changed by the revelation of God's truth. So you can email us, you can give us a call, man, you can get on our website, liveinthelight.ca, many different ways to tell us. And would you take the time, like maybe just take the time today, just maybe 2 minutes, 3 minutes, 5 minutes, and just send us a note and let us know where you are and what God is doing. Like when that happens, the stories of life change. Again, it's such a blessing as we see God reaching many people in so many different situations, especially in series like this. Because they're so important, when minds are renewed and light bulbs go off, then we're called and pursuing to live in the light. That's a great name for radio ministry, by the way. And that's what we're here to do. So, Shannon, a long way of saying we love to hear from our listeners. Today, again, is a message on the absolute vitality of the proclamation and preaching of God's word from 2 Timothy 4, one of the fundamental texts, again, in the New Testament on preaching. So, man, may the Lord use it again in the lives of all who are listening right now.
0: And that's what we're talking about today, unapologetic preaching, boldly teaching the word of God and letting people know who God is and what he has to say. Want to learn more about what unapologetic preaching really is? Me too. Open your Bible with me, if you can, to 2 Timothy 4.
1: We're in the second week of our series, First Things First, the foundational values of Hope Bible Church. It was interesting, in part of my study this week and thinking about foundational values, the church, the series we're in, my window stares out across the street. And across the street, you had this new building going on. And literally right now, they are preparing the foundation for the building. I was just watching, man, the amount of time and effort they're taking with the dirt and the gravel and the layers and compacting and going over and over and rolling and flattening and laying more gravel on and preparing just for the building to be started. Why? Because without the foundation, the building, of course, will not stand. I was just watching that for minutes, and I'm like, that's so encouraging. That's what we're seeking to remind ourselves of as well. If we don't have the foundation, we don't stand a chance. So first things first, what matters most to Hope Bible Church? We are praying and we believe, again, we have the wisdom of God in the Word of God to tell us how to most properly follow God. It's not a secret. It's in the Word. We're going through this again together as well. We're excited about that. Our first week was unequivocal authority. We started at the very foundation of what matters most, the absolute authority, inspiration, and sufficiency of Scripture. So unequivocal authority, and this week now we move into unapologetic proclamation. Unapologetic proclamation. Why? Here's why. Because God's Word, listen carefully, is our absolute authority, then that necessarily means that the preaching of God's word then is our unconditional calling. I want to say that again on the screen for you. I want you to see it, okay? Because God's word is our absolute authority, that necessarily means then for the church of all time, whether here or in Asia or in Alaska, whatever it is, all time, that means then the preaching of God's word is our unconditional calling. To draw a bridge from last week's theme to this week's theme, I want to provide what I consider to be a powerful quote. Charles Spurgeon, one of my preaching heroes, one of the greatest preachers in the history of the church, that's not exaggerating, nearing the end of his ministry, he was involved in what was called the downgrade controversy. It was a fight against the drift away from sound doctrine in the denomination that he was a part of. He took this so seriously. He was so in love with Christ and so believing in the word and the authority of God's word. If you lose the truth, you lose everything. He's been this so much that he gave everything he had towards this. it actually caused him such great stress, and it actually resulted in physical illness upon his life and body. Some suggest it's actually what ended up killing him. That's how serious this downgrade controversy was, again, for Spurgeon, a fight against the drift away from sound doctrine. He had a monthly magazine. It was called The Sword and the Trowel. Many articles were written on this controversy. It was actually his pastor friend, Robert Schindler, who wrote in one of these articles the following on the screen for you. Again, let's notice and learn intently. Schindler says the first step astray of a church is a want of adequate faith in the divine inspiration of the sacred scriptures. That's the first step astray. All the while a man bows to the authority of God's word, he will not entertain any sentiment contrary to its teaching. To the law and to the testimony is his appeal concerning every doctrine. That's the church and the preacher and the leaders that are holding to the authority of God's word. He esteems the holy book concerning all things to be right, and therefore he hates every false way contrary to the commands of scripture. But let a man question or entertain low views of the inspiration and authority of the Bible, and he is without a chart to guide him and without an anchor to hold him. In looking carefully over the history of the times and the movement of the times of which we have written briefly, this fact is apparent. Listen very, very careful. That where ministers and Christian churches held fast to the truth that the Holy Scriptures have been given by God as an authoritative and infallible rule of faith and practice, they have never wandered seriously out of the right way. And that's an historical fact. But when on the other hand, notice reason is exalted above revelation. In other words, when human wisdom, when cultural understanding starts to be ranked over and above the authority of God, and reason then is made the exponent of revelation or the explanation or interpreter of revelation, that's when all kinds of errors and mischiefs have been the result. Now that is very well said, and that is very, very true. So church, again, let's understand, okay? The faithful church to Jesus Christ and his word will always, always hold fast to the unequivocal authority of God's word. And every faithful church that holds fast to the unequivocal authority of God's word will always have with it the faithful, unapologetic proclamation of the Bible as well. You cannot separate those two things. And that is why then the first pillar of our church has always been and continues to be, this is outside in our foyer, proclaiming the authority of God's word without apology. To put it in two words, again, unapologetic proclamation. Now, where do we get that from? Well, we just decided it was a nice thing we wanted to put in. No, we get that from the word of God. Of course we do. Please open your Bibles to 2 Timothy chapter 4. Did you bring a Bible this week? Sure hope so. 2 Timothy chapter 4, you're visiting with us. There's a Bible in front of you. I strongly, strongly urge you to pick up a copy right there in front of you. Open it up, table of contents, 2 Timothy, and we'll be in 2 Timothy chapter 4, the remainder of our time together today. 2 Timothy chapter 4, and as you look at this, I want you to notice that our first 2 weeks and our First Things First series are right here, okay? In fact, remember, there are no chapter divisions in the originals, okay? That was put there later for organizational purposes. If you look at 2 Timothy chapter 3, verse 16, part of our text from last week, notice right here is explicitly the unequivocal authority of God's word. 2 Timothy 3, we all in God's word? That's so good, so good. 2 Timothy 3, verse 16, all scripture is theopneustos, is breathed out by God. What is that right there? That is the unequivocal authority of God's word, because all scripture is breathed out by God. and profitable, again, for teaching and reproof and for correction and training in righteousness. If you have any chance of being equipped and complete and ready for every good work, it won't be apart from the unequivocal authority of God's word. 2 Timothy 3:16-17. Now notice, right from the unequivocal authority of God's word comes the unapologetic proclamation. Chapter 4, verse 1. Take a look. I charge you in the presence of God from Paul to Timothy and of Christ Jesus, who is to judge the living and the dead by his appearing and his kingdom. Here it comes. Timothy, preach the word. Preach the word based on the authority of God, the authority of his word, the life-changing power given to us in the Bible, God's holy book. From that reality and foundation, above all other things, Timothy, if you do anything else, preach the word, because it's the word of God, which contains the gospel of God, which the Holy Spirit uses to save us towards God to become like Jesus Christ. What do we learn first about unapologetic proclamation here then, as we dip into this massive, again, passage on the Bible, Number one is this, okay? Unapologetic proclamation. Number one, accept the charge. Look at verses 1 and 2 again. I charge you in the presence of God and of Christ Jesus, who is to judge the living and the dead, and by his appearing and his kingdom, preach the word. Be ready in season and out of season. Reprove, rebuke, and exhort with complete patience and teaching. Those are major truths right there. Let's unpack them slowly. As we know, this is Paul nearing the end of his life. Paul's in prison. He's very aware that he says that even in the verses just coming up here. He's very aware that his time has come. His time for departure has come. He's aware he's going to die. He saves his most important charge again for his end. To young Timothy, I charge you, he says. This can also be translated or is translated in other versions. I solemnly charge you. So Paul's not messing around. Paul is looking Timothy square in the eyes. He grabs Timothy by the scruff of his neck. He gets him and says, look at me. This is what he's doing with Timothy. Listen to what I'm about to say. This is massively important. I charge you. Timothy, phone down. Timothy, TV off. Timothy, eyes awake and ears alert. This is as serious as it gets. I want you to notice, as soon as Paul says to Timothy, I charge you, he goes right from Paul and Timothy right into the presence of God and of Christ Jesus. So the accountability of this charge just skyrocketed to the judge of the universe. I charge you in the presence of God and of Christ Jesus, who is to judge the living and the dead. So this charge now is rooted in the authority of the eternal judge of all humankind. But it's still not done. It gets even more intense. Verse one, I charge you by his appearing and his kingdom. So now Paul, by the inspiration of the Holy Spirit and the authority of God himself, this charge now refers to the return of Christ. And notice, when Christ returns, Christ, Jesus Christ, the judge of the living and the dead, there is one thing he is concerned about, his kingdom. There is one thing that Jesus Christ is going to be ultimately concerned about at the moment he returns. Loved ones, take notice, get wisdom. He will not be concerned about politics. He will not be concerned about the stock market. He will not be concerned about your latest fashion desire or choosing. He won't be concerned about that. He will not be concerned about your favorite hobby or sports team. He won't care about that at all. He's concerned about one thing, his kingdom. By his appearing, and the only thing he cares about, and the reason he came and lived and died and rose again, was the advancing and the building of his kingdom for eternity. And all of this is undergirding the charge to Timothy and to us today to preach the word. What Paul's getting at here is the church will be held to account in regards to this charge. This is why James 3:1 on the screen for you is Very sobering. This is why not many of you brothers should become teachers, for you know that we who teach will be judged with greater strictness. We're not playing games. This isn't just a nice thing to do. This is as serious as life and death. That's what this is. You know, I've studied this passage dozens and dozens of times over the last couple of decades. I looked at verse 1 again this week and I got emotional in my study again. I mean, when you really sit down and look at what's being said here, I charge you in the presence of God

Over the years, people have asked in different ways and different times, hey, dude, why is your church so fired up? Why are you so intense, man? Why are you so intense? Why do you get so excited? How come you're so passionate? Why your church is so serious about third thing? I'm just like, well, this is why, okay? Like, I look at this verse. How do you want me to act? How would you respond? Why wouldn't our church be that way? And just if I calm myself down a little bit, then I say, well, why aren't you? Sometimes with a broken heart. Why aren't you? Why is taking this so seriously not the norm? And so many people fluffing around in church and playing games with Christ. How do you read verse 1 and 2 and be complacent and lethargic and just indifferent? How do you do that? You explain to me how you do that. I can't explain to you how we can do that. If you see it for what it is, there's only one response. Massive humility and sobriety and earnestness to what we're doing even right now. Again, whatever comes next from verse 1 and what comes next, we know what comes next. 3 words, preach the word. Preach the word. Again, so many people, why can't God be more clear? Can he be any more clear? Look at how clear this is. This is the primacy of preaching. How do you get around that? You can't get around that. Every church on this planet over all the centuries should have this charge as their foremost value. Every church on the planet should reconcile 2 Timothy 4 verses 1 and 2 built off 2 Timothy 3:16 and 17 and have this charge as their foremost or like top two values again within their church. Preach. Preach means to herald. It means to announce. I always remember over the years, it's like a town crier walking into the midst of a village and he cries out, hear ye, hear ye. He's not there to kind of ask what the people think that he should say. He's not there to give his own. He's got a message and he comes to announce it to the people that they might hear. That's what preach means here. This implies clear preaching, bold preaching, earnest preaching, life and death preaching. Richard Baxter, phenomenal Puritan, what a life he lived. He said this on the screen. He says, I preach this, never sure to preach again as a dying man to dying men. That's a great quote to read often and think about often because of what's at stake. Preach the word, but there's more. Look at verse 2. Be ready, be ready, be ready. Amen. This is so important. Be ready in season and out of season. So here's the test, isn't it? Here's the test. Here's the test. When the word of God is in season, and at times through history, the word of God has been in season. What a joy that is. There's a receptivity. There's a favor in the land. There's a government aligned with God and his honor and his glory and his word. There's a reverence that is enjoyed and accepted. The word of God is in season. What a massive blessing this nation has enjoyed over many decades in the past, but not now. That has changed. And now the word is out of season, but we must be ready. What about when the word is not in season? Notice right here, Paul is explaining to Timothy, who had a couple of issues with, you know, fear and timidity. We learned that again from different passages in the pastoral epistles. Paul's giving the explanation, hey, Timothy, it's going to be hard at times. There'll be times you'll find amazing favor, the people around you. There'll be times you'll be hated because you stand for the name of Jesus Christ. Here's the question, though. Will you still preach the word when you're standing alone? Will you still preach the word when you're standing alone? Loved ones, can you feel the urgency, the necessity of preaching right here? You know, one of my other preaching heroes is George Whitefield. Read a couple of biographies on him, and he was an open-air preacher, one of the greatest preachers, like Spurgeon and Whitfield, man. They were just up there with like top five ever in terms of fruitfulness and impact. Still to this day, it's pretty awesome. I remember reading stories of Whitfield open-air preaching and just preaching the gospel, love of Jesus Christ. People were throwing dead cats at him, whipping rotten tomatoes and dead cats. I've yet to experience that. And I honestly hope I don't have to. But the real test is, if it came down to it, would you continue to preach even though you're standing alone and people are wishing for your absolute demise?

0: And by the way, too, I mean, you want application. Without a doubt, categorically, unequivocally, you must attend a church that preaches the word. Life is too short to not belong to a church. And listen, let me just say, whether it's this one or another one, we love the kingdom here at Hope. We love the kingdom. But the kingdom needs to be filled with preachers who will actually preach the word of God for the glory of Jesus Christ. But again, the most important thing that you and I could ever decide when it comes to attending a church is you must attend a church that faithfully preaches the word of God. I mean, number one, that must happen. Let me say it again, whether here or somewhere else, that's awesome. We so long for as many churches as possible in this time of rampant capitulation to stand for Christ, to stand on the word, to preach the gospel, to do it humbly and lovingly and graciously, but boldly and clearly and without apology, because that is what we've been called to do. There is no substitute for faithful preaching. None. No program. No other position. There's nothing else that comes close to the faithful, unapologetic proclamation of the word, because preaching, again, is the primacy of the church. Everything flows from there. Everything else flows from there. Must attend a church that preaches the word, and God, please, would you be working to raise up more and more faithful preachers of your word. Because notice the absolute necessity of preaching. Verse 2, notice it's preaching that reproves, it says, look at your text there, rebukes and exhorts. So this is why there's no substitute for preaching. When the word of God is faithfully preached, it reproves. What does that mean? It brings to light that which is in darkness. When the word of God is faithfully proclaimed, the Holy Spirit takes the word of God and shines light into the darkness of hearts and lives and souls. Listen, cute stories never accomplish that. Little anecdotes have no power. They can be helpful only if they come back to reinforce the truth of God's word and point people to a greater understanding of what's in the text. Only the word of God, only God's word reproves in the sense of light shining within our darkness. Only the word what rebukes? What is rebukes? It brings conviction of sin. It's the word of God faithfully preached that impacts the heart. See, scripture alone sanctifies. This is why God has given us his word. The Holy Spirit wrote the book. One of the main purposes of the Holy Spirit is to bring conviction of sin by using the word of God, the book he wrote. Only scripture sanctifies. It rebukes us. Happened to me again this week. Happened to me again this morning. Paul says it, hey, Timothy, preach the word because it exhorts. It's the word of God. It comes alongside and provides such beautiful encouragement. Psalm 19, only the Bible can revive the soul. Only the Bible can rejoice the heart. Only the Bible, the word of God, does this in a lasting way. And then notice, be ready with complete patience. With complete patience, it says in verse 2, and teaching, right? So a call to preach is for the long term. It's a process of long suffering. It's a process of faith. Timothy, it's a process of perseverance. It's going to be tough, man. It's going to be tough, but you got to persevere, long suffering, the long road, the long term, the long view. And behind all of this, notice, behind all of this, Timothy, you must accept the charge. You must accept the charge. And oh, how we need the Holy Spirit to raise up young Timothys. And he will. And he has. And he does. And I believe he is, because he's always working. So interesting, Charles Spurgeon said about advising young men who are considering the ministry, Charles Spurgeon said, do not enter the ministry if you can help it. Do not enter the ministry if you can help it. Why would he say that? Now we see the quote that's on the screen right here. He says, do not enter the ministry if you can help it. Why? Because Spurgeon's smart. Then he says this on the screen, he says, We must feel, if you're really, really going to preach the word, we must feel that woe is unto us if we preach not the gospel. The word of God must be unto us as fire in our bones. Otherwise, see, if you're not called by the Lord, the fire is not there in the bones as someone called to preach God's word. If we undertake the ministry, we shall be unhappy in it. We shall be unable to bear the self-denials incident to it and shall be of little service to those among whom we minister. There must be a fire in the bones. I have faith to believe at this very moment, there are young men in the process of feeling the fire in their bones. Like in this room right now, I have faith to believe that. I was 22 when I first started to sense the fire in my bones. And I got to admit to you, I was terrified. And I tried to run in the opposite direction. As I've said many times, God tends to win. And God tracked me down, hunted me down in love. And he's like, you're coming with me. And he kind of dragged me, but then it wasn't long before I'm like, this is where I need to be. But I was terrified. Sometimes still am. What an exciting time, but listen to this, man. If you're not called, you don't make it. I've said this many times here too. I would have quit 100 times over 20 plus years. I would have quit maybe 500 times. You ought to be called, but again, to be able to hold God's word and lead people to the Lord Jesus Christ. God always has his servants, always.
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0: 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Hey, listen, if you resonate deeply with this ministry, passion for God's word and following Jesus Christ, and if you're not currently connected to a church, we want to make you aware of Hope Bible Church. 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